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0: my culture for me is that I'm black every single day. 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So for me, as a sovereign woman, I'm black every day, and that gives me my power.
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Merhaba, ben Mert Balkanlı. 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

0: Black leadership is, to me, is just is everyday kindness. 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It draws down to the leadership of actions that are shown rather than just the opinion of someone.
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2: Welcome to Pride in Colour, a podcast celebrating the voices, stories and experiences of queer First Nations people. 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In each episode, we share honest conversations, personal journeys, and reflections that highlight the beauty, complexity, and resilience within our communities. I'd like to begin by acknowledging the traditional custodians of the land on which this podcast is recorded, the Gadigal people of the Eora Nation, and pay our respects to their elders, past and present. We recognise their continuing connection to land, waters and culture, and extend that respect to all Aboriginal and Torres Strait Islander peoples. We also acknowledge the lands on which you are listening today, wherever you are. We invite you to take a moment to recognise the traditional custodians of that place and to reflect on the enduring relationships between people, culture and country. Before we begin, a quick content note. While this podcast doesn't typically include heavy swearing, occasional strong language may be present. We also want to acknowledge that some episodes may include discussions of sensitive topics, such as domestic violence, substance abuse, and sexual activity. These conversations are shared with care, but we understand they may be confronting for some listeners. Please take care while listening and feel free to pause or step away at any time. Finally, this podcast is made possible with support from Pride Foundation Australia, funding projects that increase equity for LGBTQIA plus Australians, as well as Koori Radio and Gadigal Information Service. On this episode, we're joined by someone advocating in the alcohol and drug space, bringing lived experience and honesty to often difficult conversations. We talk about harm reduction, healing, and what support can really look like in community.
0: This is Pride in Colour, celebrating queer black voices and their stories, amplifying voices, sharing knowledge, and honouring the strength, creativity, and the resilience of queer First Nations people. Real people, real stories, real impact.
3: Yum, everyone. My name's Casey. I'm a proud Gomori Murawari man from northwest New South Wales.
2: Hello, Casey. How are you today?
3: Oh, yeah, I'm getting there. A bit on the flu-y side, but that's the weather.
2: Yeah, just stay on that side of the table, thanks. let's get back to the start and you growing up. Where'd you grow up? What did that look like?
3: So I spent the first 12 years growing up in Weewall. And then my parents separated and I went out to Gadooga for a few years. And then when I started high school, I did boarding school at Kiranari in Newcastle and went to Cardiff High School. And then, yeah, chopped and changed all the way until I landed in Narrabri when I was about 15 years old.
2: Mm-hmm.
3: Yeah, and stayed there until I made the venture down to Sydney.
2: Weewar is like right, is it northwest, right? Like
3: yeah,
2: right up there.
3: So I would say probably it's near Walgett.
2: Okay.
3: So if you're going from Tamworth towards Moree, you take a little bypass off Narrabri.
2: And how small is it?
3: The site on the Levee Bank, so it's known for its Levee Bank and being Australia's cotton capital, but it reckons it's around 2,000 people.
2: 2,000?
3: Yeah.
2: It's
3: probably
2: it smaller.
3: Decreased since that sign's been there since my existence. So
2: yeah, fair enough. What was it like growing up with such a small group of people?
3: I was good. So I've got a big family on my mum's side. And on my dad's side, so we were all sort of located in Weewar. So even growing up, you know, going through school, I just had cousins. I didn't have friends. But I really liked the regional setting, you know, getting to know everyone in your town, like walking up the street and you can just have 6-10 conversations. Yeah, I loved it. I love going back to country. I just got back yesterday from up there, so...
2: I was going to say, you still love it now. You always go up there. You're dying to go up there. I thought you were thinking about moving back.
3: I still am.
2: Yeah.
3: I still am. you know, now that I've got nephews and nieces and I want to see them grow up, but I guess there's not many work opportunities out there unless you want to be a miner.
2: Yeah.
3: Or on the gas.
2: Is there still cotton farms?
3: Yeah, but you don't. So there used to be cotton shipping when I was growing up.
2: Right.
3: And that was the main source of work for most, you know, majority of the Aboriginal community. But now they've invented new technologies. So even to do cotton picking and like module building, they just don't do that anymore. It's just all wrapped in the one truck.
2: Yeah, fair enough. Your parents then broke up and you moved to Narrabri, you said?
3: Gadooga,
2: sorry. Mm-hmm. So how long were you in Gadooga?
3: I would say about two years before I went to boarding school, but mum stayed in Gadooga. So whenever there was school holidays, I went back out there and spent 1 week with mum and 1 week with dad in Weewaw.
2: Was that a bit bigger?
3: Gadooga?
2: Yeah.
3: No.
2: Same.
3: It's known for us being Australia's most boring town. So I think when I was growing up, there would have been maybe 38 students from kindergarten to year 12 in 38? The central school.
2: Yeah. Oh my God.
3: Even now, like it's pretty small. It's a decreasing community. Yeah. I guess all the elders stayed there and, you know, true blue to Gadooga, but the younger fellas go away to boarding school now and very rarely venture back out there because there's just no opportunities out there at the moment. But it's always good to get back to Gadooga. Like, I've just got so many good memories out there and I've still got connections wherever I go in New South Wales because someone has lived or knows where Gadooga is.
2: Yeah, that's it. So what was after Gadooga then?
3: Dubbo.
2: Actually, no, I won't lie. Before Dubbo, the Kirinari in Newcastle, that was a boarding school. What was that like? Because I've spoken to a couple of people that board. Some people love it. Some people hate it.
3: I guess like because it was an Aboriginal setting, it wasn't like a Christian.
2: A regular boarding school. Yeah.
3: And there was only like, I think we could only have like maximum 15 fellas at Kirinari Hostel. I remember it was Melissa and Neil Trindle were the house parents at the time. And when I was there, like Greg Inglis was there, Davis was there. Wasn't a big fan because our weekends were centered around their football. And,
2: because you all had to travel together.
3: Yeah. And I guess like Greg played for a War's End or somewhere out that way at the time. I can't even remember. But, you know, he was a gun back then and everyone knew that he was going to.
2: He was a gun now.
3: Yeah. Yeah, it's could have picked a better team. But I guess our weekends centralise around that. Adrian Davis is also another, you know, great player.
2: Yeah.
3: Famous for, you know, winning knockouts here and there. So, you know, growing up around brothers and, you know, being safe in that aspect. And half of us went to Hunter Sports High and half of us went to Cardiff High School. So it depends what you were picked on. And even now, like that, Kirinara still flourishes up there under Leota Lane and...
2: Yeah.
3: Oh, Leota Porter, sorry, she's married now. She'll get at me for saying that. But, you know, she... And I guess twofold, I went to boarding school there and then I guess it was just before COVID, I was the operations manager for AHL for New South Wales, Vic, ACT, NT and SA. So, you know, going back there and seeing this little chubby kid on the frame where all the pictures hang.
2: Oh, is there photos of you?
3: Yeah. They deadly. Still hang them up there. So.
2: Yeah, nice. So then you went there for a couple of years and then moved to Dubbo.
3: Yes. Yeah.
2: So were you out of school then or out of Kirinari?
3: No. So I did year 7 and 8. I might have actually got kicked out of Kirinari for wagon.
2: Oh, gosh.
3: And that might have been, you know, the flaw. But mum had moved to Dubbo in the time that I had, I guess, finished year 8. So year 8 was, started in Dubbo. But, it was a bit of a, year 9 was a bit of a roller coaster. I did the first term in Dubbo, the second term in Weewaw, the third term in Gadooga, and then ended up in Narrabri.
2: A bit all over the place. Was that like a challenge or how did you face that?
3: Dubbo was probably the bigger challenge because we didn't really know many people. But then again, you know, when I first went to school there was fellas from Gadooga that, they were in my year like Alana Lane and Jamie Lee Fields.
2: Yeah.
3: You know, so I didn't have to do so much of fitting in. You know what, you know, us black fellas are like, as soon as you say that you're from somewhere, you just start to gel.
2: that's it.
3: And Delroy campus I went to, but then coming back to Gadooga and Weewaw didn't have any trouble because I already knew everyone.
2: Of course, yeah.
3: And then, we finally settled in Narrabri. That's only because Nen and Pop moved there from Gadooga, but...
2: Okay, fair enough. Now, obviously a little bit tumultuous, if you will, moving around quite a lot, but did you think that, was culture still a big part of your growing up, even though you were moving around quite a lot and being with different communities?
3: Yeah, so I guess that sort of started, well, I still flourish today in wanting to travel to different communities.
2: Yeah.
3: Like I travel with my work now, you know, I'm always, as you know, on the road,
2: traveling
3: to different communities, and I just love to get to know the local protocols, the local, you know, knowledge of people.
2: Yeah.
3: So maybe that's what started it. Traveling, getting to know different communities, opening up to different, you know, ways of people doing things. Like, I've just learned over time that the way that you communicate with Indigenous communities is never, you know, that one size fits all. So it's really adapted my lifestyle and my work life on that. And just knowing people, even when you go to the Knockout now, you know, you run into someone from Bega or Kenya or out of Broken Hill.
2: Are you also the oldest of, is it 10 siblings?
3: Nine
2: siblings. So I think that obviously that had a bit of a role in, I guess, you being a third parent.
3: Yeah, it did. So I guess Mum and Mum and Dad had the three oldest together and then separated and had brothers and sisters each. I always said that they were competing with each other because it was like a year after each other they were just having another kid, and they were all in August until Menzie came and she was in January. But yeah, I guess that sort of shaped, I love being around the babies. And I've always taken on that older brother role and I take it very seriously.
2: Yeah.
3: Even into my uncle's role now, but I guess growing up, you know, in the community that I lived in, there was high domestic violence. So, and it was just, sort of, I wouldn't say accepted, but it just wasn't spoken about.
2: Yeah.
3: So, even from Gadooga to Weewall, you know, it happened and you knew that it happened, but you just, it was just the unspoken word.
2: Yeah.
3: And that sort of made me feel, because I protected my brothers and sisters from seeing
2: most
3: of what I saw. So maybe that's what's kicked into my instinct.
2: Yeah.
3: And now, you know, domestic violence is so, you don't do that.
2: Yeah, exactly.
3: You know? If you hear of it, like, you're just shocked. Whereas back then, like, you just knew it happened and you just didn't speak of it because it was just like an everyday thing.
2: Yeah, that's it. Did you, being the, I guess, the big brother and the, and I guess the somewhat parent, did you have big influences in your life or people that you could look up to as well?
3: I always looked up to my mum and dad.
2: Mm.
3: You know, even though that the domestic violence happened, you couldn't ask for better parents. Like, we never went without. I guess, you know, food was on the table. We were always at school.
2: Yeah.
3: And we were the happy family on the forefront. Like, no one else saw, you know, the badder side of it. But even though that they weren't good together, they were the best parents that I could have asked for, and even my brothers and sisters could have asked for. And Mum being, she's the youngest of seven, so she's got a massive family.
2: Right.
3: As well. And they all grew up like, you know, my aunties, Kayleen, Karen, Joanne, and then my uncles Kenno, Kevin and Keith. They were like second mums and dads to us. And all my cousins, I think there's 36 of them, there's 54 great grandkids and about five great grandkids. You know, we grew up really, really close. I guess that's in my values today, in wanting to be close with family.
2: So when you started like working out that you were gay, was that a little bit of I don't want to say shock to your system, but like, was it something that you thought, oh, I need to still be the big brother that I am and the parental figure and the stronger guy? You know what I mean? Like, was that still something that came into the back of your head or?
3: Look, I knew from very early on, like, I can't even remember when, I didn't think that I was gay, but I always sort of felt that when the time would come that I was safe. You know, I grew up with people like Michael John Cochran and Bart Cochran and...
2: Gee, you're name dropping everyone today, aren't you?
3: And Darren, and I grew up with them and they were openly gay way back when.
2: Yeah.
3: And the community just loved them.
2: Yeah,
3: And they could go anywhere, they could go to a party and they were like the celebrities of the party.
2: Yeah, for sure.
3: And so I always knew no matter where I went that when the time came, I was going to be safe. And I can't even remember, one of my aunties said it to me once, you know, when you're ready, you just come and see me. So I always knew when the time would come, but I guess my forefront, like you said, was being there for my brothers and sisters.
2: Yeah.
3: And, you know, Dad didn't have the best time later in his life. And so I had to, you know, help my brother and sister through high school.
2: Yeah.
3: And, you know, I started full-time work when I was 16 years old.
2: Yeah, okay.
3: And, yeah, very independent, very resilient.
2: It doesn't leave much room. What I was trying to get at is it doesn't leave much room to then work out your own sort of problems, right?
3: It didn't.
2: Yeah.
3: No. But I guess I when the time, I think I was 21 and it took someone that I met, to sort of bring it to the forefront and sort of like force it. I wouldn't say force it on me, but like bring to the front of my mind that, you know, this is who I want to be.
2: Yeah. Right.
3: Now I'd always, even when I was a CEO of the Weewall Land Council when I was 19 years old, and so 2 years later, you know, it wasn't always a good relationship with the community that I had when I was a CEO there, because obviously being a younger person, reporting to older people,
2: yeah, for sure.
3: I always had to face with that. And so I wanted to be seen as independent. I didn't know if that was going to be a weakness or not.
4: Yeah, for sure.
3: When that eventually happened. But I guess going to the pubs and everything, like I already had a really good friendship base in,
4: yeah.
3: Weewaw, that when it happened, it was just like...
4: It was nothing.
3: Did this happen 2 years ago? Because, yeah.
4: Yeah, nice.
3: Nothing had changed, really.
4: Did you have... I mean, you said that something happened when you were 21, but was there another sort of big gay awakening? I mean, you said you also knew that from the start, but was there one big moment where you thought, okay... I mean, it might have been that moment when you were 21, where you thought, okay, this is real, this is it?
3: Look, probably not. I guess the reason that 21 finally came when it happened, when I was, it was my 21st birthday, I actually came out and told my mum and dad, but it was because I was seeing a guy at the time.
4: Mm.
3: And, you know, me being me, I just didn't want to say it face to face. So I sent him a nice little text message.
4: On your birthday?
3: On my birthday. And my mum, you know, acted as if she didn't know. Like, she didn't see me when I was a kid wearing a bras in the... in the cupboards. And
4: did you send her, like, was she in the same room?
3: No, okay. No, mum and dad weren't, they both weren't in Narrabri when only my younger brother,
4: right?
3: And then when I told him face to face, so I told Blake face to face, and I just remember he just come up and give me the biggest cuddle,
4: yeah,
3: said I'm so proud of you, my brother, and I was just like, I'm meant to be the one that's proud of you.
4: Yeah, yeah, see that juxtaposition situation. Mm. Yeah. But it still would have been beautiful, right? And nice, even though that you would have had in the back of your mind, this isn't the way it's meant to go.
3: Yeah.
4: Yeah.
3: And I guess like me and my cousin Amber, we had worked together and we were also first cousins.
4: Yeah.
3: And she sort of saw all the signs because we were together every weekend. We worked full time together. And she would say things here and there, and like that was before I had come out, and I just remember thinking, oh, he's not there yet. And so she'd sort of eat her words, but now, you know, the banter was just so good from that day. It was just so good to just sort of, yeah, talk openly and have jokes and banter and not be like, oh, you can't say that to me yet.
4: Yeah. Because I think that's, and I've spoken about this with someone else on the podcast, it's when, like, while you're in that phase of like, I know that I'm gay, I've just not told anyone yet. It's a bit like, oh, this is, how do we act? Tiptoeing, eggshells almost. And then as soon as you tell everyone, or tell, for most people, tell their family, that's probably the biggest one. As soon as you tell the people closest to you, and they say it's fine, it's like a weight lifted off your shoulders, right? And you're just like, all right, now I can live my life and do my thing and be fine and comfortable.
3: So I guess, yeah, it was sort of a weight lifted off my shoulders. And I noticed at the first family event we had after I came out that nothing had changed. You know, we just did the normal baker routine. We sat around, we laughed, we made fun of each other. We love making fun of each other. But then I guess I started to do like the banter and have like funny jokes about being gay.
4: Oh, you started throwing it in.
3: No, well, they would throw it and I would throw it back at me. Yeah. And it was just like, I just felt so comfortable in doing that finally. Instead of like, there were jokes where I was like, I remember growing up and I was like, oh, I should say this, but oh no, I'm not there yet. And then when we still do it today, and it was like, I've got another gay cousin as well. And he actually came out before me, and I also saw that. So I was like, yeah, the time's coming now. He's happily married, you know, got 3 kids.
4: Yeah, and, nice. Mm. That's so good. Now, you currently work for the Alcohol and Drug Foundation, doing great work in communities all around. Is it New South Wales or Australia?
3: Australia,
4: The whole of Australia, which is so good. I do want to know how you got there, though. Did you, growing up or after high school or wherever it might have been, did you ever have an alcohol or a drug sort of, I don't want to say problem, but like instance?
3: Yes, I've got, I guess, a very addictive personality.
4: Mm.
3: I've been addicted to shopping. I've been, you know, addicted to alcohol, addicted to gambling, and I've dwindled, you know, with drugs. And I guess my whole career, like I said, I started work when I was 16 years old full time, and I didn't stop until just before COVID, where I received a redundancy. And I went back home and I was, you know, just bored.
4: Mm.
3: I didn't cope with the lockdown well, and there was one person that I sort of confided everything in, and we could, you know, sneakily, when COVID was locked down, we could, you know, because he didn't live too far.
4: He was your bubble boy.
3: What's that?
4: Wasn't that what they called it? You could have one person in the bubble It was like you and a friend would be a bubble and you that person you could talk to. And all that. Do you remember that during COVID?
3: Yeah. Well, I guess didn't you have to like declare that or something?
4: You think you were meant to. I don't know.
3: Yeah, well, I was like, because I guess mum and that were still working and everything, so I just needed an avenue to drink and then just have fun on the weeknights.
4: Yeah.
3: And then it just became a regular thing and it started, you know, very simple with, you know, some party drugs. Yeah. And then when that wasn't enough, that wasn't enough.
4: And this is all from you just not having a job, just sitting at home being made redundant.
3: Yeah, well, I was about 28 when I stopped working. So 12 years working full time.
4: Yeah.
3: I know a lot of people go longer, but I guess sometimes I wasn't able to be a kid because I was, you know, being parent and this and that. And so, you know, I got to that age where I was just like, I don't actually want to do anything.
4: Yeah.
3: You know, let's have some fun. And that's where the mistake was had because I was already having fun.
4: Yeah.
3: But then COVID happened. It sort of scared me. And so, yeah, I dwindled in a bit of the drugs and then formed a gambling addiction, led me, you know, to doing some time in jail.
4: How did you gamble though? Because the pubs were closed.
3: Online pokies.
4: Is there online pokies? Mm. For real money?
3: Yeah.
4: That's crazy. Yeah. I didn't even know that.
3: Yeah, it's crazy stuff.
4: Gosh.
3: And I guess like the peak of it was during COVID when people couldn't gamble and there was access to it. But I guess leading into COVID, I had already started playing the pokies.
4: Mm-hmm.
3: And then, you know, when they weren't available, everyone just turned to the online stuff. And I still know people today that struggle
4: still
3: with it.
4: Still do it, really?
3: Yeah.
4: Well, it's so easily accessible, right? Mm. I assume on your phone.
3: Yep.
4: Yeah, that's crazy. Yeah.
3: And you've got like even like former NRL players and that promoting online gambling on their Instagram stories and stuff like that. Because they get,
4: paid for it.
3: Yeah.
4: Yeah. So that's how it all started, essentially. You not lost your job, made redundant, had some extra free time, thought, you know what, let's let loose a little bit, did some drinks, did some drugs, did some gambling, and then it spiraled, I guess?
3: Very much spiraled. And it was probably a good 6 months that, you know, I hid it all, though, so no one in my family knew.
4: Yeah.
3: Because I would sleep during the day when I was coming down. So, yeah. I guess it got to a point where, you know, I started to do some wrong things by people. And then when that had happened, I guess, you know, seeing other people and going through it, it was at a point where I just had to stop. So, well, I was forced to stop. So really when COVID first happened and Scott Morrison came on the TV and said, everything's shutting down tomorrow at 12 o'clock.
4: Yeah.
3: That was the day that the police picked me up.
4: Really?
3: And I was I spent the night in prison and I got bail the next day to go to the Arana Haven rehab. Like the judge had actually said to me, he'd seen my resume and knew me from community and said, this is very unlike you, Mr. Hilderson.
4: Yeah.
3: You better go to rehab. You better do this program. You better complete it if you don't want to see the inside of a jail cell.
4: Yeah.
3: I came back before the same judge and he sent me to jail even after I completed the course, but I think
4: dirty.
3: I think that happened because of COVID was just happening though, and they couldn't have any more people go to jail
4: right
3: from the outside because they were scared of the spread. So I think that was the only reason he gave me bail.
4: He made a deal. That's
3: He did. But look, I do not regret going to rehab. Was the best experience of my whole life. I did 4 years out at Arana Haven, which is just on the outskirts of Brewarrina, and the guys that I had met there and doing the meetings and I don't know how to say this, but I don't want to sound too up myself, but I felt like I had a silver spoon in my mouth with my upbringing compared to what these guys had been through.
4: Yeah.
3: Like there was a guy that had been homeless since he was 6 years old and he was just so institutionalized that he physically always wanted to go back to jail because he knew he had a bed.
4: A bed, yeah.
3: And he knew he'd be fed 3 times a day.
4: Yeah, wow.
3: And he didn't have to starve. Like, and I just thought, and he was like 40-something years old.
4: Yeah.
3: And, you know, those boys had actually sat me down throughout the 4 months and said, you know, how good I had had it. Like, if they could only have the parents that I had, even though, you know, through the start of my life, it wasn't too good. But even they said, you know, I've never known my mum and dad. And, like, I've got no one that I can reach out to. And, like, me having this big support network that I did.
4: It also just makes you think as well, like, the amount of times that you think my life's really hard because of X, Y, and Z.
3: Yeah.
4: There's most likely someone else that's doing it harder.
3: Yeah.
4: So, yeah.
3: 99% of the time. Exactly. You've only got to walk up the street in Sydney and see someone that's doing it so much harder.
4: So, when you were at rehab, this is going to sound a little bit rude almost, but I'm going to ask anyway. Did you do any hobbies or anything? Because you know how people get in rehab, they don't do they're obviously getting off the whatever they're on and looking for different ways to keep themselves occupied. Mm. Did you do anything like that?
3: Well, there was a gym there, so yeah. And it was like they had all this equipment donated to them. So it was like a gym.
4: Nice.
3: And no one was using it. So I picked up, like, I was, because I've always been sort of bigger growing up. And then when I went to rehab, I was the fittest I've ever been in my life.
4: Yeah,
3: but not,
4: right.
3: Not only physically, but mentally, like the programs that we were doing out there. And the counselor out there was a former heavyweight boxer.
4: Mm-hmm.
3: And so we used to do boxing lessons of an afternoon with him.
4: Nice.
3: And we still, I remember at the front of the rehab, there's this bitumen road that's like, you know, not up to standard.
4: Yeah.
3: And we used to race out there every day. I've got videos on my phone of making the bigger boys race and just the banter.
4: As part
3: of
4: training.
3: It. No, just the banter. And I guess like being out in Rewarren, it's known for its fish traps. Yeah.
4: Yeah.
3: And so every Friday we would go to town and the boys would do fishing.
4: Nice.
3: That wasn't something that I've never had the hobby of fishing.
4: Yeah.
3: But to go sit down on the bank for like 3 hours and being in that mindset and just like doing the recovery steps and you know, writing in a book, and like it was just so humbling to know that was my Nen's country too.
4: Yeah, nice.
3: And yeah, I guess there was 2 weeks before when I got out of rehab to when I went back to court and I was sent to prison.
4: Yeah.
3: And I will tell you now that 2 weeks is the most peaceful I've ever been in my life. And I think that prepared me for jail.
4: Okay.
3: In that I didn't do it tough. You know, I didn't become depressed or anything like that. And I guess like doing the work now, I still, you know, I'll always be in the recovery stage.
4: Yeah.
3: But, you know, looking back at that time, and I've got like a little book that the rehab made me with pictures in it of what we had done.
4: Yeah.
3: And yeah, I guess going through that experience with the brothers and the people that were out there.
4: Yeah.
3: Yeah.
4: It's so good
3: for the life.
4: So obviously you went to jail, came out of jail, a different person. How did you then find or get coming contact with the Alcohol and Drug Foundation? Because it does seem, no, I don't want to say weird, but it does seem like an interesting to go from being an addict to then being like, okay, well, I've been to jail now. I'm going to work for you.
3: Yeah. Well, it was really weird. Like I had a Seek profile.
4: Job seek.
3: And I hadn't touched it for 3 years since before COVID, before all this stuff happened.
4: Yeah.
3: And I randomly got one phone call on my mobile one day. And it was this recruitment company.
4: Yeah.
3: And they're like, oh, we've looked at your profile on Seek. And I was like, is it still up there?
4: Yeah.
3: And this was probably, I guess, 6 months after I'd got out. And she's like, yeah, we've got this position happening. It's with, she didn't tell me the organization at the time, but she told me about the job. And first thing I said was, like, I went to jail, I only got out this year, basically trying to tell her, don't set me up to fail, like, don't give me false hope.
4: Yeah.
3: And she's thanked me for being honest with her, and then she rang me, I wasn't expecting a phone call back, she rang me 3 days later and said, the company wants to interview you.
4: Yeah, right.
3: And I was like, did you tell them that I had done this, I had done that?
4: Yeah.
3: And I'm in recovery, and they're like, yep, it's the Alcohol and Drug Foundation. I was like, oh, well, maybe this is meant to, you know, the stars are aligned.
4: Yeah.
3: So then I had my online job interview with them. This was around the time that Delta virus thing was happening with COVID as well.
4: Right, okay.
3: So everything was still online and I'd met with them and yeah, they said, is there any, like, did an all right interview. I felt it went well. And then they was like, do you have any questions for us at the end of it? And I was like, did the recruitment company tell you this and this? And then yeah, the next week the manager rang me back and was like, we were very impressed with your interview. What my recovery looked like, if they were to employ me, there'd be risk assessments and all of this. And then the week after that, rang me back and offered me the position.
4: Nice. It's so good that they gave you a chance though. Mm. I mean, did they ever like say anything of like, you have done it all, you've been through it, it's lived experience, that's why we want you? Or did they say anything about it? Or they just said, we don't care?
3: No, it was just like the credentials that I had.
4: Yeah.
3: And I remember the day before I started, the manager rang me again. He's like, you know, your name's all over the internet. Like, how do you want to communicate this with the team?
4: Right, because they would have seen, like, the jail, right?
3: Yeah,
4: and the rehab
3: yeah.
4: and all that sort of stuff. Yeah.
3: And I said, I'm just going to tell them. Like, I've never been the person that sort of cared what anyone thought about me. So the first thing I did was, you know, introduce myself, told a little bit of my story, what had happened. And I won a courage award in the organization for doing that.
4: That's cute.
3: And, yeah, I guess I've always sort of felt debted to them for giving me the opportunity.
4: Yeah.
3: And I said to the director of my of the program delivery, you know, I feel debted to the organization. And she's like, don't ever feel that way. Like, you've done it, yourself proud and this organization proud twofold.
4: Yeah, nice. Because you've been there a couple of years now.
3: 4 years now. Yeah,
4: nice. There you go. So let's talk about the ADF, Alcohol and Drug Foundation. Tell us, like, generally what they do and what their sort of ethos is, but and then we'll go into your role.
3: Yeah, so I guess their motto is, you know, lives unlimited by alcohol and drug harm. And in the program delivery team or the department that I work in, there's two programs, so the Local Drug Action Team program and the Good Sports program. And we run that across the country. So in New South Wales, we've got around 86 LDATs.
4: What's an LDAT?
3: A Local Drug Action Team.
4: Oh, right, okay.
3: So the Local Drug Action Team program is a nationally community-led alcohol and drug prevention program. So it's not a treatment program. So it's about preventing the uptake or reducing the uptake of alcohol and other drugs. And I guess it's funded by the Australian government, but it's delivered through the Alcohol and Drug Foundation and local community organisations within a certain area. So we'll fund a certain area and they can deliver primary prevention programs in 13 different I guess, toolkits from vaping to alcohol and other drugs in younger adults, alcohol and pregnancy. And basically, they lead it. So it's a place-based program that the community leads. They tell us if there's a local issue, we'll give them the evidence and tell them, well, like, you know, what would work.
4: Right.
3: And, but they then co-design it to make sure that it delivers appropriately in their community. Like, we're not going to go in any community like Bourke or even Bega and say, here's a program, it's worked in Sydney, run it out here.
4: Yeah, exactly.
3: Because it just would not work.
4: No.
3: And that's the magic of the program. And that's why we've seen such success across the country. Like, I guess it's coming up to its 10th year next year, the Local Drug Action Team program.
4: Right.
3: And the amount of, you know, change that I've seen in the 4 years that I've been here, I'm excited to see the 10-year report.
4: Yeah, nice.
3: Next year.
4: And then you've got the Good Sports program as well.
3: Yeah, so Good Sports is also funded by the Australian government, but also Transport for New South Wales.
4: Okay.
3: And it works with, you know, volunteer sporting clubs to address things like alcohol, illegal drugs, smoking and tobacco, safe transport, mental health and supporting junior players. So a lot of volunteer committees, you know, if they're applying for a liquor license or something like that, there's a lot of red tape around it. So the Good Sports program, you know, helps them meet all those requirements. And it's all about creating a healthy environment for your community and the members within your organisation. There's around 3,500 clubs in New South Wales ACT, and every year we do like Good Sports National Awards, and New South Wales has done pretty good across doing that. So anything, and you name it, they can be involved in Good Sports. So we've got dancing clubs, we've got darts clubs, dragon boat racing, chess clubs, any recreational or sporting activity, as long as it's made up by a volunteer. Because if you look at it, you know, recreational and sporting activities is the most accessed thing in Australia. We love our sport.
4: Yeah.
3: We love to do some sort of hobby. And if we can get into those committees and put that message out there, then, you know, everyone's going to have the opportunity to be touched at some point.
4: Now, is it just Indigenous companies or is it everyone?
3: No, so around, I guess, a quarter of the Local Drug Action Team program focuses on Aboriginal and Torres Strait Islander communities. We've got around 13 in New South Wales that are led by Aboriginal community-controlled organisations, but a lot more that focus on those communities.
4: Yeah.
3: Good Sports program is like they're not just Indigenous focused, but we do have an Indigenous emphasis on some of the programs that we deliver.
4: Right, okay.
3: Just to make sure that they're culturally led and culturally appropriate.
4: Yeah, fair enough. And what does that look like? Is it going in and saying, like, this is the toolkit for you, will help you sort of liaise with everyone, like the local community, about how to make it work in your area and be culturally safe? Is that how it sort of goes down?
3: Yeah, so I guess, like, I'll talk about Condobin, for example. So they had an issue with a spike in fetal alcohol syndrome births. And Condobolin, you can't, there's no birthing unit there. So you have to go to Parks to have your baby, similar to Bourke. I think it's an hour.
4: Yeah, okay.
3: But similar to Bourke, you know, you've got to drive 4 hours
4: to
3: go to Dubbo to have your baby.
4: Yeah.
3: And that's a big financial burden on families that have to drive down 2 or 3 weeks before your due date, just in case something happens.
4: Exactly.
3: We have a healthy, alcohol and pregnancy toolkit, which focuses on, you know, increasing people's awareness of fetal alcohol syndrome and the contributors to it. Like, a lot of people blame the mother for fetal alcohol syndrome, but the dad's sperm can actually carry the alcohol and cause fetal alcohol syndrome.
4: There
3: and a lot of the time, FASD, which is the shorter term for it, is confused with ADHD.
4: Okay.
3: So it's probably, you know, people are diagnosed with ADHD having fetal alcohol syndrome. Symptoms are a lot the same, but that's what this toolkit is delivered. So we get people to come out and talk about the differences between the two. And Condoblin's a really successful program because a lot of the mothers went and then had their child reassessed for ADHD and they actually had FASD.
4: Right.
3: So then they were able to get the appropriate supports for those young fellas. And, you know, mums blame themselves when these kids have these problems. Sure. Yeah. And so it's about giving them a support network to then open up and not turn to alcohol and drugs to be able to deal with, you know, kids that might need an extra bit of care and love. But, you know, black families, they're all about loving their kids. And so it's just providing them that support network. But then we also educated people that work with the community and asking them to notice the signs and find the right support. So, like, that's one of my probably my favorite programs. Wagga's doing the same where they're doing it through art, you know, the belly casts.
4: Where
3: you can have your. So, the way that they're engaging the community, we presented them the program and we're like, how do you talk to people about fetal alcohol syndrome when they're still pregnant and they don't know if the baby's going to have it? And they were just like, well, if we did art, like cultural art, and they just didn't do it for the Aboriginal community. They did it for the multicultural community, you know, the Torres Strait Islander community. And they all came and painted a belly cast, and those casts are going to be displayed in the Wagga Wagga Hospital.
4: Really? Because it's like you put like paper mache kind of, or like an arm cast, I think it might have been, it is, over your stomach, and then obviously pull it off and then paint it, whatever.
3: Yeah, and that's so all good. About, I guess, displaying the message and getting that out there. So there's a range of different programs. Like, not one LDAT does the same program.
4: Yeah.
3: They might have the same content and what the message is getting out there, but they have to tailor it to what works for their community.
4: Do you think it's also about like awareness? I feel like I've chatted with a couple of people on the different podcasts about how people that grew up in Sydney or live in Sydney obviously have so much more access to certain things, and just seeing things on TV that you wouldn't see when you're in Bourke or when you're in Condoblin or whatever it is, and just not having that, I guess, saturation that Sydney or even Melbourne or Wollongong or Newcastle has. The country towns and the regional towns don't have that. So is it about the awareness as well?
3: Yeah, I guess, like, we've got sort of impacts that we like to focus on and increasing in knowledge, even reducing stigma or changing attitudes around stuff, because a lot of people don't access support because of the stigma that's attached to it. So if we can help the community say, you know, will you play a vital role in someone's recovery? And that's reducing the stigma around people accessing a service like this program.
4: Yeah.
3: But then I guess focusing on prevention, a lot of our focus is on younger people, and getting in and getting the message to them before, you know, that early exposure to AOD. And like Sydney's local drug action teams are very vastly different. Sporting clubs are huge.
4: Yeah.
3: Like out in Narrabri, you might have the Narrabri Netball Association, but you don't have netball clubs under that. Right. Someone like Renwick would have 20, 30
4: clubs under
3: that that feeder into the association.
4: Yeah.
3: So I guess we adapt the program to suit that. So it's probably, I guess, with Renwick, we're more essential to the clubs rather than the association.
4: Mm-hmm.
3: They just use the association's facilities. Out there, we're more focused on the association because the teams play under them.
4: Yeah.
3: So we force them through, I guess not force the message, but we promote the message through them.
4: Yeah, no, that's fair enough. Do you, can you explain the, I guess, importance is probably the right word for doing prevention as opposed to like help? You know what I mean? Like, instead of like, you, as you said, you're more prevention, so before it happens, but is there anything that once it's happened, way of helping those people as well, or?
3: Well, I guess, like, there are services out there. So, I guess there are, like, there's primary, secondary and tertiary AOD, alcohol and other drugs. Where we focus on primary because if we get in early and prevent, you know, alcohol and drug harm from happening, then people won't need treatment services. But there are services out there that, you know, rehabs and whether, you know, online, you know, let me do that again. I'm trying to think of what are they, AA and...
4: Yeah, I just Googled it. Lifeline. AA as well, but Lifeline.
3: Lifeline support.
4: Yeah.
3: Oh, yeah.
4: They do drug and alcohol as well.
3: Yeah, we fund them.
4: Yeah. Well, Lifeline came up. That's what I just Googled. Or there's health.nsw, which you can contact as well. Yeah. Oh, and the Salvation Army.
3: Where was I at?
4: You were saying there are other services that help with that stuff.
3: Yeah. So I guess, yeah, while local drug action teams focus on primary prevention, a lot of the organisations that we fund in the community also have different funding for secondary and tertiary treatment services. So Lives Lived Well, Lifeline, even New South Wales Health, that they come involved, PHNs, which is Primary Health Networks, that they, I guess, and a local drug action team is made up of partner organisations to deliver a specific project. So if people are in that secondary, tertiary stage, you know, they can refer on to those essential services that those guys need. But there's also like groups like Narcotics Anonymous,
4: for sure,
3: and all of that.
4: You know,
3: exists.
4: I found out, this is going to be so off, not off topic, but just a bit more fun. I found out that, is it Friends With, I can't remember what it is. There's like a way of saying Alcoholics Anonymous and Narcotics Anonymous, but like in a discreet way on like a form. I found this out on a cruise ship I went on the other day. I think it's Friends of Jerry. Is that what it is?
3: Oh, I'm not sure. Do you know what it is? I've never heard of that one.
4: I think it's Friends of Jerry. Friends of Bill. That's what it's called. It's apparently the code name for Friends of Bill W is the code name for Alcoholics Anonymous meetings on cruise ships, or probably other places as well, but cruise ships always have it. Because I've always been like, who's this Friends of Bill thing? What's going on?
3: And you know, it's good that those things exist on cruise ships because look at the alcohol that's, available on those things. And if you want to have a good family holiday, like, alcohol's just in your face on cruise ships. Oh, it's probably not safe for someone in recovery.
4: No, exactly.
3: So for them to have those sorts of programs, it's good. But also, AA and NA, as soon as you say those words, people know that you've got and that's stigma.
4: Well, yeah, and that's the thing. Like, I went to an AA meeting and I didn't have an alcohol problem. You were there as well. I went to that meeting and I actually found it really eye-opening. Like, I went for a particular reason. I'm definitely not an alcoholic by any means, but I needed to go to that meeting for various reasons. And it was very eye-opening to firstly see, as I said to you earlier, people, like, I didn't think I had it bad, but people have it bad when you go to those meetings. And then also just to know that they're there for whatever level of alcoholism you're at. You could be like, oh, I got drunk on the weekend and I feel terrible, help me. And they'll be like, yeah, sure, come on in. Or you could be drunk for, I don't know, weeks, years, whatever, and they'll help you as well. So they don't care what type of alcohol consumption you're doing. They're there for you.
3: Yeah. And like the program, you know, the 12 Steps of Recovery, it was a very deep dive into my life and you know, my journey.
4: Mm.
3: And that's what those 12 Steps are designed. And even though they talk a lot about God and Jesus, like, and a higher power, you just, the way that the rehab in Bree taught you is just to think of someone, put them as that higher power.
4: Right.
3: Or, you know, it could be a teddy bear or put a star on your wall and just say that that's your higher power. Because I sort of struggled when I first started rehab with the Jesus and God thing, because that's just not
4: me.
3: But then when they said that, you know, I put my mum and my dad and my Nana and Pop as my higher power
4: and stuff. Yeah.
3: And like the discovery I found out about myself, talk a lot about God and Jesus, like, and a higher power. You just, the way that the rehab in Bree taught you is just to think of someone, put them as that higher power.
4: Right.
3: Or, you know, it could be a teddy bear or put a star on your wall and just say that that's your higher power. Because I sort of struggled when I first started rehab with the Jesus and God thing, because that's just not
4: me.
3: But then when they said that, you

0: as well. So,
1: and we've got a little AI bot now. It's called Dib. And it's specifically for AOD related questions.
0: Right.
1: So he's having 40,000 conversations at the moment.
0: Really?
1: Yeah.
0: Is it confidential, I assume? Yeah, nice. 100%.
1: So he's on an AI chatbot. He actually won an award.
0: He won an award?
1: Yes. It was his first birthday last 2 weeks ago, I think. We're very much in love with Dib at the moment because of the access that the community have to him.
0: Yeah, for sure. That's great. Look, thank you so much for coming on Pride in Colour. We are all about celebrating queer Indigenous voices, and you definitely got one of the greatest stories to tell. So thank you.
1: Thank you for having me.
0: Thank you for listening to Pride in Colour and for being part of the conversation. If you'd like to share your thoughts on this episode or you know someone that we should speak to in the next series, we'd love to hear from you. You can hit us up at queerradio.com or on our socials, or you can just come into the office here in Redfern. Until next time, have a yarn and keep sharing stories, because that's what's important.
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1: Oh,

0: Western science has used Mother Nature, has tortured Mother Nature for her secrets. And that's what we have to understand, that some things in Mother Nature is unknown, and when we're willing to not have to find all the answers, we step into that grandmother energy ourselves, where we trust in the unknown, we trust that there is something bigger and greater than us, and we move away from this reductionist way of thinking in the world, which a lot of Western science is very reductionist, and it doesn't see big picture and wholeness and interconnectedness. It just wants to get answers for why something is the way it is.
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Hello there, ladies and gentlemen, boys and girls. Welcome to the program. Talking Africa, talking straight. Benny Boat back in the hot seat. Taking you through to 4 o'clock. Yes, Sunday afternoon is the time to throw away all your problems. Sit back and relax. Enjoy the best of the best African music. Mixed with news, information, and of course entertainment. It is your show. So stick around, take some more before you begin to smile. Today happens to be September 13th, as we journey through the continent of big continent of Africa, where things are happening at the moment.

a big afternoon to brother. Brother Reason. Mr. GD, listen to the show. Across the border. All the way to the continent of Africa. The guys listen to the show, you know yourself. What a great afternoon it is. Plenty of sunshine around. We will talk just about anything, a bit and pieces, what is happening in the continent of Africa. So don't go away. Stick around. It's approaching 15 minutes past the hour of 2 o'clock. Let's move on with one and only Mr. Tasman.

Yeah, we do it nice and clean. It's a little bit warm there. So we're taking it easy. All right.

Wow, what a painful thing. Yeah, Dark City Jazz Band, beautiful, who says Africa can't play jazz. It's there for you, you know. It's approaching 35 past the hour, 2 o'clock. If you just join us, make no mistake, you're into Talking Africa Show, broadcasting live here every Sunday between the hours of 2 to 4 o'clock. Yes, a quarter of the day. Let me give this one to you. Be careful for a naked man who offers you a shirt. And it is true. Let's move on. 25 past the hour.

They left us out there, but brother, yeah, the continent is moving and it's moving fast. As you are aware, the 2026 BRICS summit, as we speak, taking place in India. And this could be one of the most consequential BRICS meetings yet, with India, China, Russia, Brazil, South Africa, Iran, and other major global South powers at the table. Something is going to happen. It's a confronting discussion around the global financial system. We've been talking about the BRICS. What are the importance of BRICS? As we speak now, US is watching as Russia, China, Iran, Saudi Arabia, Africa's BRICS powers. They rather than India has already indicated to bypass sanctions and break the US dollars. These guys wanted to trade in their own currencies. So this is today, we're coming to talk about all this. Don't go away.

0: Yeah, that's what I was with you. Where were you when songs like this was existed? Where were you? Just posing the question. Right. Don't go to Paturum, African richest man. Back in the news again. Don't go to petroleum refinery. As a proof, 40 official channels through which investors can buy shares in this upcoming IPO. It's open to everybody. It doesn't matter. It's open. And they call Africans to involve in buying shares in this refinery. African richest man opens the door for all Africans. It doesn't matter. You can buy shares from Dangote Refinery, as we speak at the moment. So Dangote lists 40 approved banks. Fintechs and mobile operators where investors can buy refinery IPO shares. Investors looking to buy shares in Dangote Refinery can now access the company's initial public offering through 40 approved banks. So, if you got that means, you got to act now. Yes, operators giving investors multiple channels to participate in the landmark listening. So there you go. As I said, it doesn't matter who you are. Yeah, the approved channel consists of 20 commercial banks, 17 financial technology firms, 2 mobile network operators. So they are all there. Yeah, it is all there. It's open. Security across the transaction. The company issued a clear advisory published by Punch, stating that interested investors should only subscribe through the channels listed in this page. So it's all there. But most interesting part is that it's calling the aspirants. Yeah, Africans living the aspirants to involve buying shares in this refinery. So the door is open to everybody. You've got the means. Don't sit in the first. You can do something about it. So it is all good. It's all good. Friend of mine. Talking about Dangote, what is he doing again? Dangote is a guy, yeah. He's buying Dangote. Buys 16 million barrels of Nigeria's crude oil for safekeeping. He kept it at home. You don't know what will happen because of tightened global oil supply. He bought 16 million barrels of Nigeria crude oil and kept it at home. So that's Mr. Dangote, the African richest man. There you go. We'll be back to talk about Mr. Dangote more. Let's move on.
1: He carries the chief man, Jay. I'm a fan of a humble name, because you know what name is. What's the goose? I'm a killer on a staratan. I'm a cat in a siale. A cat in a siale. And here's Lucas Hatebe. I'm a mafike. When you know the top, you need when you find my tita. I'm a tita, man. When you have to ace, I'm going to go ace since the name of Fana. I'm going to go to the Samban. I'm going to go to the Watan, Saman Sarafina. I'm going to go to the Eric September. When you go to the food, you talk to Kumalo. I'm going to go to the

Yeah, Peter listened to the show all the way from doing side is the song, brother. You didn't forget. Anyway, this is Peter, the song for you.

Well, what a Sunday, beautiful Sunday it is. You can't get better than this. So, already been telling you that every Sunday, you got to join me here between the hours of 2 to 4 o'clock. To hear all your favorite African songs, beautiful songs. We play it all day, all afternoon, and every Sunday. Well, my brother's sitting there here, and I don't know what. You don't want this. Anyway, yeah, it's all good. It's all good. Where are the BRICS? You all know what is happening there. Yeah. Emerging economies, including Brazil, Russia, India, China, South Africa, Saudi Arabia, you name it, United Arab Emirates. As we speak, having a good time, having a serious meeting in India. But the main purpose of all this is nothing. No. They want fairness. That's all it is. That's all it is. They want fairness. They issue the summit, the shift of using national currency in cross-border payment. That's all it is. That's what they're looking for. You can trade in their own currency instead of trading on somebody's currency. They don't want that. So they're looking for fairness. The global fairness, that's what it is. National currency. Can use my money to trade with you. Yes, you can use your local currency to do with me. That's all it is. So this is what is happening. At the moment, 11 members and it's still growing. And it's growing fast. Right? It is growing. So there you go. What is happening there? It is so beautiful. 15 past the hour. Let's move on.

Well, I'll send this one to Joyce. It's in Newtown. Listen to the show. My brother, I love hearing Africa songs. It's so good. It's so good. Is this one for you, Joyce?

Yeah, what a fantastic song there. Still to come, don't go away. Bambeya Jazz, yes, African Deluxe, Africa Solution, Kujo Ashakan, all lineup coming on your way. So don't go away. Let's move on. I'm sending this one to Brother Charles. Charles is in Summerhill. Listen to the show. Say Uber driver. Yeah, Mr. Charles. Let's move on.

Well, what a lovely Sunday. Brother Uber driver, you know yourself. 25 minutes past the hour of 3 o'clock. Well, the continent is moving and it's moving fast. I've been telling you all the time. The continent is moving and it's moving fast. There are 10 top African countries that attracting investors. They're running around to the continent to invest. 10 African countries. She's doing so great. So Africa attracted $70 billion in foreign direct investment in 2025. This week, there are so many companies who are chasing money everywhere, energy and resources. Continue, I'll be coming to tell you. But before that, let me send this particular song. You celebrating your birthday today. Yeah, Ekuwa. Yeah. Listen to us all the way from Blacktown. Say, brother, I love the songs. Keep it up. So I'm keeping it up. So I'm sending this one. Ekuwa celebrating his birthday today, which is a beautiful song. So let me throw this one in for Ekuwa. Let's move on. Make no mistake, if you just join us, you know where you are now. Right here on Kori Radio. Talking Africa, talking straight. Every Sunday between the hours of 2 to 4 o'clock. Let's move on. All right.

Yeah, how about that? What a lovely song. To Okuwa, celebrating their birthday. So it's all good. No, so very, very good. Okuwa there. All right. All right, from that to this, you're going all the way to Inkoben. Mr. Bruno listening to the show, asking me, hey, brother, where have you been? It's a long time. Still alive and kicking? Mr. Bruno, this is a song for you. Yeah, Pampeya Jazz. Let's move on.

Father and Mother Son. So beautiful. This particular Sunday afternoon. So good. It is so good. Pompeo just the investors are chasing a couple of African countries. You know, Africa attracted $70 billion in foreign direct investment in 2025. Right. Those countries are Egypt. Attracted about $15.45 billion foreign investment. Then followed by, what country is this? Yeah, Guinea. Yeah, Guinea. Attracted about $7.76 billion. Mozambique is in there. It's also attracted foreign investors. They all go in there. Then comes Nigeria, Ethiopia, Uganda, and the list goes on. Morocco is in there. Kenya, Cote d'Ivoire. There you go. So there's something good happening in the continent of Africa as we speak. There comes Ghana. I saw there. So why not? As I told you, you got a means. Don't sit on the fence. Just get in there. Do something good for yourself. Let's move on. My time's, we got 20 minutes. The country soon come down. Let's

Yeah, what a good stuff there. Beautiful. So good. Yeah, great musicians in the continent of Africa. Yeah, Koffi. Also, Uber driver doing his own little thing. This is a song for you, brother. So you take care. You take care on Sydney Rose. Right, that's it. Just want to know what is happening here. Yeah, the continent is great. Continent, my brother.

0: What a great advice from Kojo Asakan there. Yeah. Pay your country. It's just a warning. It's a good advice there. I'm sending this one quickly to believers out there. Yeah, Josephine Cole. Hey, brother, what is the song? Believers, listen to the show from Cabramatta to Fairfield to, oh, what a place, you know yourself, wherever. So this is the song, Believers, up there. Yeah. Don't forget to pray for me, anyway.
1: Hallelujah.
0: Yeah, let's go. Yes.
1: Jesus Christ is coming. Are you ready to meet him?
0: Yeah, yes. We are ready to meet him.

Okay, folks, it's going to be my last song. Thank you for your ears. We'll be back next week to do it all again. Thank you for listening.

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0: people think the colonial invasion of Australia happened in 1788 and finished once Australia was sort of set up and, you know, federated or whatever. 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

0: is FTG. Hey, you mob, it's Nene from Calico Catering. Just letting you know, we don't just do catering. We come out and we can facilitate cooking classes for kids, getting them to try, instead of normal spaghetti, let's try kangaroo spaghetti, and so much more. 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

0: So blackfellas could occupy mining sites all around this country that are not in the way, and it's completely legal. They can just set up their little camp, have their fire going and everything, and say, oh, this ceremony is ongoing and we don't know when it's going to finish. That's the key. They need an ongoing ceremony that needs to be maintained.
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0: from the Indigenous Grown Studios in Sarasota, Florida. Welcome to Indigenous in Music. I'm your host, Larry Kay from the Ho-Chunk Nation. Coming up in 30 minutes, we welcome back from Vancouver, BC, Mr. Blair Belrose, creator of Midnight Sparrows. Singer, songwriter, and guitarist. He has just released his second solo album, Born in the City, along with a new video, Butterfly Wings. He'll be stopping by to tell us all about it. So until then, let's get ready and start spinning you 2 hours of the best of tunes from our Indigenous musicians. 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
0: All right, let's start the show off with music from our guest, Midnight Sparrows. This is Promise You.

That's brand new from Midnight Sparrows, and they're going to be in our spotlight in 25 minutes. All right. Up to Detroit, this is the City Lions. Something brand new, Erased. I'm Larry Kay.

That's music from Lale El Dulo. I'm Larry Kay. Right now, if you want to get a hold of me, you can text me at the Indigenous Grown Studios talking text line, 936-628-4837. Hook us up. Here's Shawn Michael Perry, Only the Brave.

That was music from Julius and Elastic Bond. All right, off to Edmonton. This is Relic and This Town. I'm Larry Kay. Hope you're enjoying today's show.

next time. That's music from Relic, brand new, and that's This Town. Coming up next, our guest, Blair Bellrose of Midnight Sparrows, will be in our spotlight. We're going to take a short break, and we will be right back.

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0: Welcome to our Indigenous in Music Spotlight Interview. I'm Larry Kay. Tonight, we welcome back from Vancouver, BC, Mr. Blair Belrose. Singer, songwriter, and guitarist, he has just released his second solo album, Born in the City, along with a new video, Butterfly Wings. Let's head into the spotlight and find out all about it. Ladies and gentlemen, let's welcome back Mr. Belrose. Hi, Blair.
1: Hey, Larry, how you doing?
0: I'm doing good. Tonight, how are you doing?
1: I'm doing great, thanks. It's great to be back on your show.
0: Yeah, it's great to have you back. And new music, right on. Love it.
1: Yeah.
0: So you at home tonight, up there in Vancouver?
1: I am at home, yes.
0: Cool. Well, I'm happy to have you here. We always have new listeners, so why don't we start with an introduction, and then we can talk about the new album, Born in the City. So hit the stage. Go right ahead, Blair.
1: Sure, again. So my name is Blair Belrose. I'm a Métis, Cree, and Dene singer, songwriter, guitar player. I'm also a member of Fort McKay First Nation, originally from the Edmonton area, which is in Treaty 6 territory, living now here in Vancouver, BC, which is in the traditional unceded territory of the Musqueam, Squamish, and Tsleil-Waututh people. And Midnight Sparrows is my musical project.
0: Sure. Now, Born in the City, I was reading, you were born in the city, right?
1: I sure was, yeah. I was born in the Edmonton area.
0: Yeah, me too. I was from Minneapolis, so I'm a city slicker.
1: Right on.
0: Yeah. Did this album run smoother than the last one? I know I play a lot of Rock and Roll City. How did this go, this production?
1: Well, this one went great. Now, the last one went great, too. But with this one, yeah, I mean, it went awesome. I worked with a different engineer this time because the engineer that I had worked with last time has since moved away from Vancouver. So that was a bit of a challenge, was that I needed to find a new studio and a new engineer. But I'm really happy with the way things turned out. I ended up pairing up with an engineer named Sheldon Zaharko, and he's quite a successful engineer in his own right. He's a Juno Award winner as well as a Western Canadian Music Award winner. And so for those of you in the US that don't know the Juno Awards, that's basically the Canadian equivalent of a Grammy Award. So yeah, he's accomplished quite a lot as well.
0: Now, when did this album get released?
1: So it was just released on November 4th.
0: Oh, wow, brand new. Congratulations. Mm-hmm. Doing a great job.
1: Thank you.
0: Yes, I love it. Good rock and roll.
1: Right on.
0: So now, how long did this take to produce?
1: It took probably to complete a month and a half, 2 months or so. I usually don't go into the studio and record everything in one go. I'll kind of do things in stages. So, you know, a couple days here, a couple days there. So by the time we got everything mixed and mastered, it was probably 2 months or so until we finished.
0: So is it all you, or did you have any guests?
1: So I do all the songwriting. I do the lead vocals and play all the guitars.
0: Good job.
1: But I had some amazing musicians working with me as well on drums, bass, and keyboards. And then I also had some additional backing vocals as well.
0: Cool. And you got a new video to accommodate.
1: I do, yeah. I'm very excited about that for a song called Butterfly Wings.
0: Sure. Now, was this fun to produce? I know your grandma was in there, right? Was that your mother or your grandma?
1: No, that was actually an actor.
0: Oh, okay.
1: She was portraying my mother. So the song I wrote in honor of my mom, who passed away last year. So she was an Indigenous elder, residential school survivor. And I really wanted to write a song in honor of her and all that she taught me about how to live a good life and be a good person. So that was an actor in the role. She did an amazing job, though.
0: Uh-huh.
1: There were actually two actors playing my mom in the video, one playing a younger version of my mom, and one playing an older version of my mom.
0: Nice.
1: And they both did awesome jobs.
0: Yeah. Now, have you been a rocker your whole life?
1: Oh, man, my whole life, since I was, like, as far back as I can remember. I remember being, like, 3 years old and, you know, in the 70s, and I had older brothers who were, like, teenagers.
0: Okay.
1: And so I'd listen to their Kiss records and their Black Sabbath records and their Iron Maiden records and stuff way back then.
0: Now, what instruments do you play?
1: So I do the lead vocals as well as lead and rhythm guitars as well as acoustic guitars on the album.
0: Right on. Good job. Now, what plans do you have coming up for next year?
1: For the next year, just looking to spread the word about Midnight Sparrows and this new album as far as I can, you know, try and get out to media as much as I can. Hopefully do lots of interviews with people like your fine self. Started doing shows again. I actually just had a show a couple weeks ago in Prince George, and I'll be looking to set up a show here in Vancouver pretty soon. And who knows, if there's enough interest, I'd love to be able to take this on the road and at least you know, do some swings through Western Canada.
2: 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Blair, what's the best way to get a hold of you?
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2: Right on. 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Blair, thank you for showing up tonight and giving us an update on your new album, Great Tunes.
1: Yes. Great to be here. Thank you so much for having me again.
2: Yes. We're going to play you a track from his new album. Here is Butterfly Wings.

0: was music from Midnight Sparrows, and that was Butterfly Wings off their new album, Born in the City. In case you're just tuning in, Blair Belrose, the creator, was just here and stopped by in our spotlight. Like an angel, so
1: divine. Welcome to In-

It's music from The Deeds and Patty LaMori. Carry you home. I'm Larry Kay. Hey, I want to steer you over to our homepage, Indigenous in Music and Arts, and come check out our programs. 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Show your love. If you love our show, here's your chance to hook us up. All right, Hermanos McKenzie. We are Indigenous in Music.

0: That's music from Janelle Monáe, and that's Happy Sinkin' from her Howls from Deep in the Woods album. 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I'm Larry Kay. 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
3: All right, let's keep the table spinning. Here's Donna Miro. Wasn't the Dress.

That's music from Axel Craig, John Ken Pon. All right, here we go. Nathan Cunningham and Relic. This is Jolene. I'm Larry K. We are Indigenous in Music.

0: That's music from Brandis Knutson. He's going to be celebrating the 10th anniversary of that album. He'll be in our spotlight to tell us all about it. If you want to get a hold of me right now, feel free to text me at the Indigenous Grown Studios talking text line, 936-628-4837. That's 936-NATIVES. Hook us up.
1: I gave you everything.
0: All right, Buggin' Malone, the thrill is gone.

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All right, Nortec Collective, this is Review Rockers. I'm Larry Kay. We are Indigenous.

0: That was music from Stoic and Aaliyah Bell, and that was Werewolf. We're going to take a short break. We will be right back.
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Indigenous and Music with Larry K is on the go. All right, here we go, down the home stretch. Music now from Phyllis Sinclair. Here is Old Land.

Gage nuka weaski. Gist you nuka weaski nige. Bakinau nichi in an awak. Nigana nataskamanan. Give him out to say hanan.

That's music from Shana Setonuk. Better with you. Hey, right now, if you want to get a hold of me, text me at the Indigenous Grown Studios talking text line 936-628-4837. That's 936 Natives. I'm Larry Kay.

That's music from Angel Berry Bowl, Wish We Were Here. All right, we're going to head over to L.A. This is Stolen Identity and Mia Paul. This is Open Arms. I'm Larry Kay. We are Indigenous in Music.

0: Indigenous in Music with Larry K is now a part of something bigger. 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

0: Well, there you have it. 2 hours of Indigenous and Music with me, Larry K. from the Ho-Chunk Nation. Now that's what I'm talking about every week, right here on this fine station. I'd like to thank my guest, Mr. Andrew Saltz, for stopping by and giving us an update on his new album and his band, Salty Dog, a fresh mix of neo-psych funk rock. Next week, my guest is Melody MacArthur. Tune on in. Thank you for tuning in to Indigenous and Music and supporting us and our musicians. Indigenous and Music has been produced by Larry Kay. Our engineer is Carrie Lynn Arpan. Our production assistant is Mitt Farmer. Our research assistant is Troy Davison. Our theme music is composed by Lenny Long. And on the flute, Santa Kay Carter and Keith Coker. Anton Kuderjar on violin. Today's show has been recorded at the Indigenous Grown Studios in Sarasota, Florida. Indigenous and Music is distributed by Native Voice One, the Native American Radio Network, PRX, the Public Radio Exchange, and Pacifica Audio Port. 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Have yourself a good evening and a good night. Until next time, from all of us here at Indigenous and Music, adios. Oh, yeah.
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Salamat everyone. You are listening to Pulse of Palestine on Radio Skid Row. Pulse of Palestine will be coming to you every Friday at 10 a.m. This show is about the ongoing struggle for liberation in Palestine and is produced on the unceded lands of the Gadigal people. I'd like to acknowledge the traditional custodians of this land and pay my respects to their elders, past, present, and emerging. Like Palestine, Australia is a ground zero of a genocide that has been occurring for over 200 years and continues to this day. From the river to the sea, this always was and always will be Aboriginal land. My name is Ahmed. I am a Palestinian living on this stolen land, and I'll be your host. This podcast aims to provide the Palestinian story, the Palestinian narrative. It's necessary because we live in a heavily indoctrinated society where being able to speak, tell our stories, and narrate is the ultimate form of resistance. Because as Palestinians, our existence is resistance. Each week, we'll be bringing you Palestinian news, music, and cutting-edge interviews so you can keep your finger on the pulse of Palestine. Thanks for tuning in. Free Palestine and long live the resistance.

0: This episode of Pulse of Palestine, we are bringing you a conversation I've had with Rami George Khoury on the 4th of December, 2024. Rami Khoury is a Palestinian-American academic and veteran journalist whose family originate from Nazareth, Palestine. During his 50-year career in journalism, he was managing editor of the Jordan Times and the Lebanon-based newspaper Daily Star, and contributed reporting and opinion pieces from the Middle East to the Financial Times, National Public Radio NPR based in Washington, D.C., BBC Radio, and other outlets. He founded and managed the Issam Fares Institute for Public Policy and International Affairs, IFI, at the American University of Beirut. He has been a Harvard Nieman Journalism Fellow and a Senior Fellow at the Harvard Kennedy School and a Fellow of the Palestinian Academic Society for the Study of International Affairs in Arab East Jerusalem. He is currently a Distinguished Fellow at IFI, a Senior Fellow at the Arab Center, Washington, D.C., a regular contributor to Al Jazeera Online, and a member of the Just World Educational Board. We spoke about the newly released book that he co-authored about the Palestinian Islamic Resistance Movement Hamas, titled Understanding Hamas and Why That Matters. We also spoke about the current situation in Palestine, Lebanon, Syria, and the prospects and possible impacts of another Trump administration on the region. I hope you'll find my conversation with Rami useful and productive. Enjoy. Welcome, Rami.
1: Thank you, Ahmed. I'm honored to be with you.
0: Thank you. Rami, before we start, we did that book launch on understanding Hamas. I do want to get your thoughts on a couple of questions. In terms of the book, Understanding Hamas and Why That Matters. So what is it that you've learned that you didn't know about the movement before you embarked on that journey of assembling that book? Is there anything that you've discovered about the movement that you actually didn't know about before?
1: Yes, there are some things I wasn't aware of before, and some things that I was slightly aware of, but got a lot more factual knowledge about. One of these is the fact that Hamas, at least 10 times, as far as I remember, made written or oral overtures to Israel and the United States, offering to negotiate a permanent peaceful coexistence system between the Palestinians and the Israelis, where the Israelis would follow the UN requirements, international law, and resolutions, withdraw from the occupied lands of 67 with swaps that would be mutually agreed so that half the settlers in the West Bank could stay there along the border, the other half would have to leave, and the Palestinians would have their state, the Israelis would have their formal recognition from the Arab world and the Islamic world, a mutually agreed resolution of the refugee issue could be negotiated that would have to be acceptable to both sides. In other words, they were explicit repeatedly and directly with Israel and the U.S. at the highest level. One was a letter to George Bush, and the Israelis and the Americans until this day never replied. So this is something I learned more about, and I went back and looked at some of the statements. And then some of this was done in public speeches by people like Khaled Mash'al and others. So this was really striking to me how often they had expressed their willingness to coexist with Israel. So the idea that is so prevalent in Western propaganda, which is driven by Israeli propaganda, that the Palestinians and specifically Hamas want to destroy the state of Israel is nonsense. It's a lie. It's garbage. It's propaganda. But this is what the Israelis do. They say outrageous things. They keep repeating them. They get their spokespeople and puppets in the Western world, including in Australia and England and the U.S. and Canada and other places, to repeat these lies. And they get repeated often, and it's so overwhelming, this barrage of propaganda, which is based on lies, exaggerations, diversions, incomplete accounts, selective quotes, all kinds of techniques that the professional Zionist propagandists use. And it leaves a big impact on public opinion and the political leaderships in these countries. And this has been something that has gone on for about a century, since the beginning of the Zionist-Palestinian-Arabist conflict in, say, 1917, 1920. And it's been very successful until recently. So I learned a lot more about this in the research, the interviews we did for the book, that the explicit way that Hamas has offered to coexist with Israel non-violently. And then there's other things that I learned a lot about the consultative nature of decision making within Hamas is very impressive. It's very similar to Hezbollah as well. Hezbollah, I know directly from living in Lebanon for many years and knowing some of their people, top people and members of parliament and others, that these groups have a lot of legitimacy and credibility among Palestinians and many others in the region because of the nature of their decision-making and the nature of their policies. So the thing about Hamas that's important for people to understand is that it reflects policies, political goals that very much reflect the entire Palestinian people. It reflects a consensus that is there among all Palestinians. The thing it does differently from the rest of them is that it implements resistance measures in various ways, political, economic, social, and military, which others don't. So Fatah and Abu Mazen and all the other groups have pretty much given up, and they're not really doing any resistance. They do whatever the Israelis or the Americans ask them to do, and they're totally useless. Whereas Hamas and a few of the other smaller groups who tend to be Islamists, some of them are leftists, but they continue to resist, and they resist militarily, and they resist politically and diplomatically and in information as well now. So this is what makes Hamas different, that they are a group that actively pushes back against Israel. And this is in their name. Harak al-Muqawam al-Islamiyyi, which is the acronym for Hamas, means the Islamic Resistance Movement. And the active word in that name, in my view, is not Islamic or movement, it's resistance. They follow Islamist values, but they're not trying to set up a strict Islamic state like other people have tried to do or have done in the Arab world. But it's resistance that sets them apart. And this is why they've been so badly beaten up by the Israelis and the Americans, because the whole Zionist project, which created the State of Israel with massive Western support, initially the British and the Americans, cannot withstand anybody going against them. They just won't put up with it. And this is how colonialism and imperialism worked. Massive power that overwhelmed the indigenous people, and it worked in Australia, worked in Canada, worked in the U.S. They go in, they kill thousands and thousands of people, and they take their lands and do all kinds of terrible things. In the colonial era, that's how the world worked, but that colonial period was supposed to have finished about 100 years ago, certainly after World War II. And the colonial nature of political power and its use is still very much what drives the Israelis and the Americans and the British, and you can see it a bit in the Germans, and now we'll see with the French possibly in Lebanon. The French and the Americans are supposed to monitor the ceasefire, and if the French and the Americans monitor it fairly and call out both the Israeli and the Hezbollah moves against the ceasefire, or that break the ceasefire or contradict the ceasefire, will the French and the Americans be fair to both sides? Or is this ceasefire in Lebanon another disguised way to promote Israeli Jewish racist apartheid colonial dominance over the indigenous Palestinians and the neighboring Lebanese, and now maybe the Syrians, and then later the Iraqis, and ultimately they want to beat up the Iranians? We'll see. History is playing itself out in extraordinary ways. But the battle is really between imperial militarist arrogance, which has been going on not just, for the last 30 years or 50 years of the occupation of the West Bank and Gaza, or from 1948. It's been going on since Napoleon in 1798, over 200 years. We've had Western powers, first the British and the French, using their military power to subdue the locals, deny any attempt by them to have either sovereignty or self-determination. And then the British in 1917 came in with the idea, they accepted the idea to support a Jewish home. in Palestine. 93% Palestinian, 7% Jewish, but they decided this is going to be a Jewish home. But this is the resistance that Hamas puts up is a resistance against this tradition of Western imperial racist dominance. And the reason I believe that people all over the world have supported Palestine, and they can really only support them by voting at the UN or marching in the streets. They can't do much else. Some people boycott Israel and things like that. But the reason that the Palestine Justice Cause elicits so much support around the world from ordinary people and some governments like the Irish or the Spanish and a few others is because the world recognizes the suffering of the Palestinians. Because most of the global South went through this. They were abused by Western white racist military powers, and they know what it feels like, and they know it's wrong, and they couldn't oppose it themselves, but this is their way possibly of saying, well, we got beaten up, our lands were stolen, our rights were denied, our humanity was obliterated. But we're here still today, and when we see this same process going on in Palestine, we're not going to sit by and just watch it on TV. We're going to oppose it in any peaceful way that we can. And therefore, so I learned from the book more about what Hamas really represents, and what it represents in its finest form, because there's also a dark side to Hamas when it sent, terror bombs into pizza parlors or buses in Tel Aviv. That's terrorism, and that's not acceptable. But attacking a military outpost in Israel is acceptable under international law and explicitly in UN resolutions that say even military force can be used to fight against an occupation. But the support for Hamas is because it represents, I believe, along with Hezbollah a little bit, but it's Hamas more dramatic than Hezbollah. It represents the last anti-colonial struggle in the world, the last major one. There are a few other colonial islands here and there in the world, but this is the last active battle in which the Palestinians are actually fighting and dying. And they're still doing it, even after the plausible genocide. That's why we edited the book, because we feel that my co-editor, Helena Cobbin, and myself, who, she's had 45 years of experience in the Middle East, she knows the place intimately. She wrote about the Palestinian resistance back in the 80s. We felt that there needed to be a better understanding of these groups that people are trying to fight and destroy, and just by calling them terrorists. And that's why we did the book, and what we assumed turned out to be correct. The Americans especially, and with many others, following them, fought against the Viet Cong in Vietnam. And I remember that I was in college in the late 60s, and I lived through the protests in the U.S. But the U.S. should have read books about the Viet Cong, like our book on Hamas, because they fought the Viet Cong, they destroyed Vietnam, tens of thousands of Americans died, and hundreds of thousands were probably injured. And it was largely because the U.S. was ignorant about why the Viet Cong were inspired to fight like they did. And then they did the same thing in Afghanistan with the Taliban. They should have read books about the Taliban. They should have talked to them, met them at conferences, listened to their people's speeches or whatever. You need to know the people that you're fighting. But in these cases, they didn't know the people they were fighting. Same with the French in Algeria and the British in Kenya and other places. So it's really important to know why you're fighting against, why you want to destroy Hamas. If Hamas is truly a purely a terrorist organization, it should be destroyed. But it's not. That's the whole point. It has a lot of legitimacy, and therefore, and it's a political organization, and it has to be dealt with politically. We'll see what happens one day soon when the fighting stops, the Israelis withdraw, inshallah, and governance is reestablished by Palestinians, and perhaps there is some movement towards a political negotiations for permanent resolution of the conflict between Israelis and Palestinians and other Arabs. If that happens, then I would hope that the Western powers led by the US and Israel would know more about the people they're negotiating with. And I'm prepared to bet you a double falafel sandwich with hot sauce that the Americans are going to sit and negotiate with Hamas, as they did with the Viet Cong and with the Taliban. So instead of making fools of themselves, the Americans should, for once, be more reasonable and understand what Hamas is and work politically to achieve a resolution of this Arab-Israeli conflict in a way that doesn't destroy more parts of the Middle East. The chances of that happening are slim, but they're not zero. And that's one reason why we wrote the book.
0: Thank you so much for that answer. It's really great to kind of look at it from a bird's eye view of what everything that's happening around. Are you optimistic? We're hearing some news about potential agreement now. I mean, I spoke to my family yesterday. There's like a semblance of hope. I mean, I kind of tend to ignore these sentiments because it's been 14 months of making these kind of statements. Oh, inshallah, tomorrow, inshallah, next week, and so on and so forth. Are you optimistic this time that they're going to achieve something? I mean, especially northern Gaza, it's all kind of gone by now. I mean, Philadelphia corridor has been taken. How optimistic are you?
1: Well, none of the things that have happened are irreversible. So whatever happens in northern Gaza or Philadelphia corridor or Netzarim or any place, none of it is irreversible. They are a reflection of the military political dominance of the U.S.-Israel combine that has waged this plausible genocide. And nobody in the world can withstand that power. Israel and the U.S. together, nobody in the world can withstand. Literally, the Russians can't, the Chinese can't, and certainly the people of Gaza can't. So the Israelis have gone crazy and done all kinds of terrible things, which is why they have been reprimanded so often by the UN and the various courts, and are starting to be positioned in the international system a bit like South Africa was. They're being ostracized, they're not being invited to some meetings, they're being sanctioned here and there, and we'll see. They'll probably start to not to be invited to international sporting events in some areas in Europe to begin with, and the South. So I'm not too worried that what has happened in the last 14 months is permanent. It's not permanent. The issue that worries me is why don't the Palestinians move faster to create a new government system that is both legitimate and effective, that can reflect all the views of the Palestinian people in a democratic way? We're able to do that. We've done it before, and we have, hundreds of able Palestinian men and women who can do this. The reason, obviously, in the short run, is because the Americans and the British and the French and the Israelis don't want this to happen. And also, many Arab countries, without naming them to be polite, many Arab governments don't want this to happen either. They don't want a self-determinant people to elect their government and set their policies in a free, democratic, pluralistic way. There isn't a single Arab country of the 22 in the Arab League that has been validated democratically and credibly by its own citizens. So this is history. I mean, this is what history has given us. We have these 22 countries. Some of them have done really great things and impressive things, especially the ones that have a lot of oil money and research centers, universities, technology, going to the moon. There's all kinds of amazing things that Arabs have done, as they have throughout history. But what they have never done is create a self-validated citizenry and state. And this is what most Arab governments want to try to avoid. And the Israelis and Americans and others fully support this. And so that's the kind of bad news. The good news is that the Palestinians and the people of the region, the citizenry of the Arab world, have not given up and do not want to destroy Palestine, do not want to bow down at the feet of Israel or the US or England or others. And they will keep resisting in any way they can. They can't change the policies of the US or Israel, the citizens of the Arab world. They just don't have the power. They don't have the power to set their own government policies. But they keep resisting. They will not surrender. And this is what we're seeing. And this is why the whole region is in turmoil. And so many countries are falling apart. Militias are being formed. Central governments can't feed their people, provide them jobs. jobs, provide them with water, electricity, and housing. And therefore, other people emerge, other groups emerge, tribal groups, Islamist group, ideological group, leftist groups, conservative groups, all kinds of ethnic groups, all kinds of groups emerge organically from within Arab countries to play the role that the government should play, but has not been able to. In recent years, you know, the Arab governments did a pretty good job between 1930 and 1990 of development. It was pretty impressive across the region. Even the autocratic governments, you know, Egypt, Syria, and others, they did a pretty impressive job of national development. And therefore, there were not really many popular coups against these governments. There was a few, you know, places where one colonel took over from another colonel in Syria or Iraq or Libya or Egypt. But these were not popular revolutions, because the vast majority of people in the Arab world, their lives were improving between the 1930s and the 1990s. And I lived through about half that period. But since the 1990s, the last 30 years, or so, the Arab world has stagnated and regressed in so many different ways. And the citizens have been denied any serious ability to influence their government's policies. And the citizens have been turned into consumers, that they can go out and buy as many kinds of fried chicken that they want. And the fried chicken industry in the Arab world is one of the most impressive sectors there is, because it's diversionary. It keeps people, you know, keeps them away from politics. Go and eat what you want. Buy any car you want. Buy and sell land. Make money. But stay away from decision-making and stay away from the exercise of power is the message to the Arab citizenry. And the Arab citizenry goes along with this to a point, but now the majority of Arabs are not in a happy place. There's about 60-70% of Arab families, based on serious polling over the last 20 years, clearly show repeatedly that 60-70% of Arab citizens don't have enough money for their basic needs at the end of every month. They have to borrow, they have to steal, they have to get aid from charitable groups, they have to whatever, because the government systems have failed to give the people of the Arab world an opportunity to live decent lives and see the improvement in every generation that comes along. That happened, as I said, between the 30s and the 90s, but since then it's been downhill. And that's why there's so much popular resistance against government policies and so much repression from governments to keep the citizens down. And we had this amazing set of uprisings from 2010 and to 2020. I mean, it's unprecedented. Most of the region, not every country, but most of the countries suffered these incredible uprisings, which were popular uprisings to overthrow the system and make a better one. But they failed. In Tunis, they succeeded briefly, but not for very long. And then the old guard came back. So I mentioned all this to show that the difficulties we're having now in Palestine are largely due to the fact that governments, including the Palestinian government and Arab governments, are not able to implement policies that both resist the Israeli-American onslaught or reflect the sentiments of the vast majority of their citizens. And therefore, we have this situation of great tension. And where do you see it better than anywhere else? With the birth of Hezbollah and Hamas in Palestine. And this week, what's happening in Syria is absolutely extraordinary. These groups that keep emerging, Islamist groups, tribal groups, ethnic groups, democratic groups, where all kinds of groups keep emerging, trying to bring about a change in this situation of permanent autocracy in Arab countries and permanent developmental regression and failure. And that's why so many Arabs migrate. Some of them go and join groups like Al-Qaeda or ISIS. Other groups emerge that are more legitimate, like Hamas or Hezbollah or other nationalist groups that try to struggle for the rights of their people. But there is a great problem in the structure of Arab citizenries and governments and their relationships with each other. So I make that long preface, I apologize, to basically to make the point to answer your question, that I'm not worried about the future, because I know, partly because I've been writing books about archaeology for 30 years in the region, and I understand how the flow of history is, how it works. And the Arabs are having a bad millennium right now. You know, we've had good millennia. This is a bad one. This last 1,000 years has not been good to us, or the last, say, 500 years, 600 years. And we will get through it, because there's no other way. There's 460 million Arabs now. They can't all be killed or sent overseas as refugees. They will assert themselves until they find a decent mechanism by which they live in their own country, shaping their identity, shaping their system, shaping their policies, and bringing out the best of the Arab world, and which is for people like us who know the region, whether you're talking about Syria or Jordan or Palestine or Morocco or Kuwait, pick any Arab country. They're the nicest people in the world. They're gentle, they're tolerant, they're pluralistic, they're very religious in most cases, but that religion is mostly it's Islam, and some of it is Christian. There's a few Jews left in the Arab world, not very many. But these are religions of tolerance and peace and collaboration. And you see this in the history of, if you look in the, this is sculpted into the architecture of our cities. If you look at Beirut and Damascus and Cairo and Jerusalem, you look at the ancient cities, they all have a Muslim quarter, a Christian quarter, a Jewish quarter, a Kurdish quarter, an Armenian quarter. It's unbelievable the physical structure of our cities going back thousands of years. And you see this in the archaeological record in the city of Jerash, in the Roman city in Jerash, Greco-Roman in Jordan over 2,000 years ago. There are clear signs that there was a small Nabatean quarter along with the rest of it, which was dominated by the Roman power elite and then the local tribal people. And in the seats of the theater of Jerash, the theater, which was also used as a city council, are inscribed the names of the various tribes in the region who met together to make policy. So, the fundamental decency of culture in Arab countries is not represented in the common forms of most of the governments. And I say most because there are a few Arab governments that really are decent and do good things, but they just don't have the money or the power to achieve everything that they'd like to achieve. And therefore, what we've seen the Israelis and the Americans do in Gaza is simply a mirror of the latest phase of half a century, half a millennium of Western colonialism, which started with the Spanish and the Portuguese, which didn't touch the Arab world too much. The Portuguese set up little ports around the periphery here and there, and the Spanish didn't come in any big way here. But the British and the French and others who followed, and then Zionism in 1917 joined with Imperial England to create this great problem in Palestine. And this tradition of imperial powers imposing themselves on the region was able to succeed because the people of the region were never able to harness their own resources and their own powers because their elites had been co-opted by the imperial powers. And therefore, we ended up with an Arab region today with autocratic elites that cannot accept democratic participatory government. And the cycle just gets worse and worse and worse. But I think the lesson is now learned better than at any other time, certainly in my lifetime. When we look at Gaza, when we look at the West Bank, when we look at Lebanon, and now when we look at Syria, we see the consequences of what happens when you allow imperial power, whether it's Zionist or British or French or American, doesn't matter who wields that power, but when imperial racist apartheid systems are allowed to shape our societies, the result is resistance. And the resistance sometimes takes a long time to come to the surface, but it always comes to the surface, not just in our societies, in all societies. And it happened with the Jewish people over history when they were subjugated in antiquity and in modern times. They resisted, they fought, and they created their country in a criminal way with the British, in collusion with the British, but they did. And that's because no group of humans will allow themselves to be permanently subjugated and even in some cases obliterated from society, as was attempted by the Nazis against the Jews. So I'm absolutely confident, and I see it every day in the Arab region. I live now in the US because I'm retired, but I go regularly, and you see it all the time that the sentiments of people are such that they're searching wildly and diligently to find the way that they can implement decent governments in Arab countries, starting with Palestine. Now, once we get a Palestinian legitimate, representative, democratic, and effective government, which will happen in the coming couple of years, I'm sure. It has to happen. May take longer. And if it does, we can wait. You know, we've gone through this. We've just finished the first 100 years of the Arab-Israeli conflict. When this conflict started, there was a total of around maybe, I don't know, 500,000 Palestinians. Now we're about 15 million, and the whole world supports us. And it was the Palestinian issue in Gaza, the plausible genocide by Israel and the U.S., which impacted and ultimately shaped the result of the U.S. presidential election this year. It was unbelievable.
0: Since we're talking about the imperialist intervention in Arab countries, I'm going to leave that question about the American elections and the prospects of another Trump administration on the situation in the Middle East. But before that, I really want to get your thoughts on, you mentioned Syria and what's happening now. What is happening in Syria now? I mean, how should we react to it?
1: What's happening in Syria now is similar to what happened in Lebanon and in Somalia and in Libya and in Yemen and other places, is that an Arab country that for many years, Syria was developing quite nicely, unbelievably impressive, some of the things that they did between the 1940s and the 1980s, even under autocratic military governments, they did some pretty impressive things. But what happened was they never shaped a system that let ordinary Syrians feel that their views were taken into consideration and that their sentiments mattered to the governing political elite. And therefore, tensions started to rise. And when economic development could not keep pace with demographic growth, population growth, you started to get more poverty and more unemployment, and then you had environmental stresses. And therefore, life became difficult for more and more people between the 1990s and today. And this generated, you know, rebellions, immigration, extremist movements, and weakened the central government. And this allowed all kinds of external forces to come into Syria, the Turks, the Iranians, Hezbollah was involved at one point, Americans, the British, the French, the Russians, all kinds of, you know, everybody and their brother came into Syria. It was a free-for-all. And therefore, the integrated state or country of Syria fragmented into a series of little fiefdoms with the central government under the Assads, but that space that it ruled shrank, and it's shrinking literally as we speak. It's shrinking now again. And it opened the door for anybody who wanted to come in and grab a piece of the, carcass of a dying country. The Turks were very dynamic in this and others too. So that's what's happening. A country that at one point was integrated and structurally sound and supporting the well-being of its own population stopped being able to do that for various reasons, and therefore is suffering this kind of disintegration. And you've got all these forces, including, you know, former ISIS, Islamic State guys, now call themselves Hayat Tahrir al-Sham, and they come up with different names, and they have different, very good public relations people. Now they're telling everybody, oh, the Christians are fine. We're not going to bother the Christians. Don't worry. You know, we're happy to live with a variety of people in Aleppo, etc. Who knows if this is true or not? But so there's just a free-for-all in Syria. And it's terrible because you have not only local groups fighting each other and fighting the government, but you also have regional groups, regional powers that are involved, mostly Turkey and Iran. And then you've got Hezbollah, and you've got the Kurdish groups, and the Russians are in there. So it's just a complete chaotic free-for-all warfare system where the people who are willing to kill the most are going to triumph. And of course, we saw what happened when there was an uprising against the government 10 years ago, and the government struck back really hard, and Hezbollah helped, and the Russians helped, and the Iranians helped, and they really struck back and killed a lot of people because they wanted their power to survive, and they did survive. But now they're being challenged again, so nobody has any idea where this is going and how it's going to end. But what we do know is that what's going on in Syria now is an extreme case of the kind of national incoherence lack of citizen rights, total absence of a rational relationship between the citizens and the state, that leads to this kind of military intervention and birth of small groups within the country where people desperately try to create mechanisms and get some guns to protect themselves, or they flee, they go to live elsewhere. This is not unique to Syria. This is just the most extreme example of what has happened in probably 8 or 10 other Arab countries. We saw it, the first place this happened was in Somalia in the 1990s. And Somalia fell apart and broke up into two countries. And then you had all kinds of terrorism. You had all terrible things going on. And Somalia was the first disposable Arab government, Arab state. The world didn't care because it happened just as the Cold War was ending. So once the Cold War ended, people didn't care if Somalia fell apart or Libya fell apart or Yemen fell apart. Didn't matter much. As long as the oil flowed, Israel was protected. That's really what mattered to most people. And the trade routes, you know, the Suez Canal was open. And this is now happening on a much bigger scale. You have many other countries that are falling under this kind of legacy of fragmentation of the state, militarization of society, external interventions, and therefore endless internal and regional warfare with the big powers directly involved. Today, the United States had some of its airplanes in Syria going around attacking positions, and it's not clear if they're attacking Syrian government positions or opposition positions. This is part of the incoherence of the situation. You don't know who's shooting at who.
0: That's exactly why I'm asking, like, how do we react to this? I mean, what is Israel involvement on this? Like, why now, like a couple of days after that truce with Hezbollah? Why has it been dormant all that year while the genocide is happening in Gaza, while Hezbollah's front is open, and now things are, you know, happening on the Syrian border with Israel? It makes you a bit suspicious.
1: Well, yes, it does. And I think the explanation is pretty clear, that what happened was after the uprising against Assad and then the birth of the Islamic State and the Qaeda and those guys, they were pushed back. And then about 5, 6 years ago, things quieted down. There was no active big rebellion against the Syrian government. It was under control. The Turks came in from the north. The U.S. made some deals with Kurdish groups, and the Russians stabilized the Syria that Assad ruled, which is about two-thirds of the country. And so things were kind of, they seemed quiet, but they weren't quiet because none of the underlying tensions were resolved. What happened was, what did change is that the Hamas and Hezbollah challenge to Israel and the growth of the axis of resistance with Iranian involvement with these various Arab groups, all of that changed the balance of power between the Israeli-American combine on one side and the forces of resistance on the other. And it was the forces of resistance who were fighting the Israelis. It wasn't the Arab governments, and it wasn't mass, mobilization of Arab people. It was Hamas and Hezbollah and the Ansarullah in Yemen and popular mobilization forces in Iraq, which were Iranian-linked, and then Syria, and Iran. The Arab governments were nowhere to be seen. And when this resistance group got stronger and stronger and stronger, and started challenging Israel, and then Hamas did its attack on October 7, and Hezbollah got involved, this created a whole new situation. The Israelis totally panicked, and they went crazy, as we've seen with the plausible genocide that they've conducted, with the full enthusiastic support of the United States and Great Britain and others. And this created a new regional situation. And the Israelis started to feel, after the attacks against Hezbollah in the last couple of months, and their feeling that they had pretty much not fully destroyed Hamas, but damaged it so much that it couldn't do anything. The Israelis felt that, well, let's keep going. Let's weaken the Syrian government, and then let's weaken the Iraqi groups that support the resistance. And this will ultimately let us weaken Iran. That's pretty clear what's going on. Now, whether this is a planned operation or it just happened spontaneously, I think the Israelis were surprised by how quickly they were able to damage Hezbollah. But Hezbollah is still a dynamic, active resistance organization. It's still firing missiles back at Israel, and it still pretty much prevented Israel from entering the south of Lebanon in a major land invasion. They got through in a couple of areas only, and that's why Israel accepted the ceasefire. So once the ceasefire happened, the next day, things ignited in Syria. Now, I'm not saying that the Israelis said, okay, now let's open the Syrian front. It just happened spontaneously, I think. But perhaps there's some people behind the scenes, because you have the Turks with their goals to dominate northern Syria. And the Turks want to get rid of a couple of million Syrian refugees in Turkey, want them to go back home. You have the Kurdish-Syrian tensions, you have Kurdish-Syrian tensions and you have Kurdish-Turkish tensions. And the Turks want to take advantage of this. And so they started planning to make moves that they had been planning for some time to do, but they hadn't set their start date. But the start date set itself. Once the ceasefire in Lebanon happened, Hezbollah was weakened, the Syrian government was weakened, Iran was weakened, and therefore the Israelis thought, this is our chance to go in and really knock out the Syrian government in a big way, make it totally compliant and break the link between Iran and Hezbollah with the land route through Syria and Iraq. That's my impression of what's going on. But there's so many small factors, local factors, regional factors, and international factors. I mean, for instance, the role of the Russians. The Russians have bases in Syria. Mm-hmm. The Americans have a base in Syria.
0: I was about to say, yes. Yeah, I mean, Russia is involved with the Ukrainian war now. It also has a Russian element to it.
1: Well, this is the fact of imperial life. And imperialism is not only a white West European, North American problem. It's also a Russian problem. The Russians are an imperial power. And they've meddled in Iran and that area for over a century. So the factors that are involved, the players that are involved, the dynamics of tension and fighting between different groups and different countries are so complex because there's so many of them. And if you try to make a list, which I did once some years ago, who's fighting against who? Who's backing who? Who is the external main power? Who are the local actors who are changing sides? You have people who are fighting against each other, but also cooperate on things like smuggling oil, stuff like that, or drugs. So it's really a example of probably what physics professors should come in and study, which is total chaos. What happens when a system becomes totally chaotic, unregulated, driven by imperial greed and driven by fundamental basic human fear and the human instinct to resist when subjugated? When all those things come together, this is what you get. We saw it in Somalia. We saw it in Libya a little bit. We see it in Yemen a little bit. And it's showing up all over the place. It's a terrible, terrible verdict on the modern Arab state history. This confirms to me not just the worst consequences of allowing our system of governments all to remain autocratic and military and incompetent, but it also affirms that in the whole last century of statehood in the Arab world, we have not had a single Arab country that has credibly passed, and I say credibly passed, the full tests of citizenship, statehood, sovereignty, and equitable sustained development. Not a single Arab country can say that, yes, we've achieved all of those things. Some of them have achieved a few of those things, especially the ones with a lot of money, but most of them have achieved none of those things. There isn't a citizenry in any Arab country that has any real citizenship rights, as you do in Australia, or I do here in the United States. So this is all part of the same dynamic, and all these problems come together. That's why it's so difficult when you look at Syria to try to say, oh, this is what's happening, because it's going to change tomorrow and the next day.
0: I mean, the best word to describe the situation there, as you mentioned, chaos. And it needs a scientist to analyze that. I mean, I studied physics. I did my master's degree in physics. One of the theories postulates that, the eventuality of things is actually chaos. So let's actually hope that that's an anomaly in Syria. But I do want to shift gears and talk about the most pertinent question, that is, there's a new U.S. administration in the White House. I'm curious to get your thoughts on, first, let's talk about the U.S. support of Israel. How is that going to be different from a Biden-Harris administration? I mean, we know that the Biden-Harris administration gave a blank check for genocide in Gaza for the previous 14 months. I mean, how worse can it get for the Palestinians? Is there going to be annexation in the West Bank? Is there going to be resettlements in Gaza? What's your thoughts on that?
1: Well, the answer is I don't know. And nobody knows. There's not a single person in the world, including Netanyahu, including Trump, nobody knows what's going to happen. All we do know is that a right-wing, fascist, militaristic, chauvinistic, apartheid-loving, racist Israeli government is now allowing its settler populations to go crazy in the West Bank. It's allowing its army to go crazy in Gaza and Lebanon. And they're doing just the worst things. I mean, if I was Jewish, I would be terribly embarrassed by what this state is doing, because the state of Israel claims to be the state of the Jewish people. And what they've done and what they're going to continue to do for the short term is going to be shaped by this government. In the government is now allowing its settler populations to go crazy in the West Bank. It's allowing its army to go crazy in Gaza and Lebanon. And they're doing just the worst things. I mean, if I was Jewish, I would be terribly embarrassed by what this state is doing, because the state of Israel claims to be the state of the Jewish people. And what

0: they're doing. So you're going to have a lot more problems in the West Bank, attacks, annexations. They're going to try to expel people. They're trying to expel the Palestinians out of Gaza, but they're not able to do that because some Palestinians have left there just to survive. They had to leave. So you're going to have more suffering in Palestine. And this is almost certainly going to breed new forms of resistance. What those are, I couldn't tell you. But there's many ways, especially in our new world of digitization and urbanization, it's very easy for individuals in big cities to create chaos through actions. And I'm not, you know, suggesting what they might do, but we know that individuals can carry out actions that disrupt life in big cities and in the digital realm as well. So, and then you still have, you know, the odd small groups in Nablus and Jenin and Tulkarm, these small groups of young men who arm themselves and shoot an Israeli settler. That will continue to go on. So the cycle of violence between the Israelis and the Palestinians will continue until it becomes a danger to the rest of the world. That hasn't happened yet. The world is afraid of two things, the Western world mainly. They're afraid of large flows of immigrants from this region, which they've experienced already from Syria and Iraq and Libya and other places. And they don't want any more refugee flows. And they don't want the oil flows to be disrupted. And they don't want the trade routes through the Suez Canal disrupted. Other than that, the West can put up with anything that happens. If a million Palestinians are killed or driven into the Sinai Desert, from their behavior to date, the Western world will do almost nothing except maybe airdrop some tents or something like that. There's a real dilemma here that the Palestinians have been essentially written out of modern history by the Western power structures. They don't see the Palestinians as people with the same rights as Israelis or the same rights as anybody else. Even trying to get food into Gaza and water, which the Israelis are preventing, even that the Western world is not really pushing to achieve. So we're going to see a lot worse things happening. Trump is likely to support Israel even more, but I don't think it's going to be dramatically more, because what can he do more than the plausible genocide? You know, and Biden didn't reverse any of the major decisions that Trump made. So there's really no big deal about a new American administration, because they tend to all pursue the same policies, which is one of the reasons we've reached this point. So I wouldn't look so much to the American administration. I would look to the rest of the world, especially people interested in international law, and especially people who are dealing with resistance studies and how do people resist. I don't know if there's going to be any changes within the Arab countries. I don't think so. But I think there will be new forms of resistance that will come out of the Palestinian experience that we can't really define right now because we haven't seen them. But I think it's going to be a turbulent period until the price for the West becomes too great. And I say the West because if, you know, the price for the South, it can become greater and greater, but the world doesn't care. It's the Western powers with Russia who still kind of dominate, and China to an extent, that they still dominate how the world works. Mm. Once they feel that their well-being is threatened by the consequences of allowing Israel to run rampant and be a zombie killing machine that nobody can stop, if that eventually starts to hurt the Western world's economic or environmental or demographic situation, then they might take some action. But there's no sign of that yet.
1: Yes, and you're talking about the economic impact on the West, which is a good segue to my next question about, you know, Trump is a businessman. He likes to make deals, and he embarked on this journey of normalization with Arab countries in his first term. I wonder what his second term mean for the normalization process, and how would that reflect on Iran? What does another Trump administration mean for Iran? Because most of the administration members are actually hawks on Iran. They want to kind of invoke any hostilities against Iran for the benefit of Israel. But then you have the normalization with the Arab countries, but then you have that improving relationship between Saudi Arabia and Iran. How do you see things manifesting?

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If you are a principled individual who is passionate about humanity, justice, and freedom, then the question of Palestine should be at the center of your attention right now. And what could be a better way to further your involvement in the cause other than by joining the community, by finding that tribe of like-minded people? Join the weekly Sunday rallies for Palestine. Let us come together, learn from each other, grieve together, work out ways to support each other. Sunday rallies are usually held in Sydney at 1 p.m. at the Hyde Park. If you'd like to learn more about the rallies, please follow Palestine Action Group on Facebook and Instagram. Until we meet again next week in another episode, stay safe, keep talking about Palestine, and I'll hope to see you at the rally on Sunday. Now I'll leave you with this song for the Australian group The Herd, featuring Serene, Mo, and Big Riggs. The name of the song is Soul of My Soul. It was dedicated for the Palestinian 3-year-old Reem Nabhan, who was killed in Gaza in November 2023. In her farewell, her grandfather was holding her small, fragile, dead body as he kissed her eyes goodbye. Her grandfather was killed last week in an airstrike in Gaza. He's finally reunited with Reem. Soul of My Soul.

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If you'd like to learn more about Palestine, or if you'd like to get involved in the Palestine Solidarity Movement, please follow Palestine Justice Movement Sydney on Instagram or Facebook. And keep tuning in to Pulse of Palestine every Friday at 10 a.m. My name is Ahmed. I will see you next time.

0: I wasn't born for the industry. 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
1: This is why I love you. 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That's what it
0: is. Thanks, Sissy. I appreciate that.
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4: Hello, I'm Adam Evans with the NIRS News. A book about the fatal shooting of a young Walpiri man has won this year's top prize for non-fiction at the Prime Minister's Literacy Awards. Journalist Kate Wilde's book, The Red House, explores the shooting of Kumanjai Walker by then Northern Territory Police Officer Zachary Rolfe in 2019 and the murder trial that followed. Wilde takes home $80,000 for the win. Judges described the book as deeply compassionate and urgently necessary to an ongoing national conversation. Rolfe was found not guilty of murder in 2022. However, a later coronial inquest found he was racist and couldn't rule out his attitudes contributing to Walker's death. Homes owned by an Aboriginal housing provider in northwest Queensland have been sold off due to unpaid rates, creating an uncertain future for First Nations tenants. The Mount Isa City Council has held an auction to sell off 25 properties owned by the Aboriginal and Torres Strait Islander Corporation for Welfare Services. The council says the service owes it almost $1 million in unpaid rates. Some tenants have already moved out, but others want to stay. A Canberra woman's death is the first in the ACT to officially be linked to a high-potency synthetic opioid. The 42-year-old was found dead in her home in 2022, with post-mortem testing detecting a range of drugs, including prodonidazine, which is estimated to be at least 100 times stronger than heroin. It comes just weeks after five people died from suspected overdoses in the ACT within a fortnight. Researchers say deaths linked to these substances are rising nationally. A major government review has found Medicare is effectively rewarding doctors for rushing patients through shorter appointments. The draft report found longer GP consultations are financially penalised, with the rebate per minute actually decreasing the longer an appointment runs. The Royal Australian College of General Practitioners says it's been a long-standing flaw in the system, even as patient care becomes more complex. The review recommends increasing rebates for consultations over 20, but it hasn't specified by how much. The report is now open for public consultation until mid-October. A mathematics expert is warning against a quick fix in response to the declining performance of Australian students. The latest international assessment results confirm the long-term decline in reading and maths is continuing. Senior mathematics lecturer at Charles Sturt University, Dr. Steve Thornton, told National Radio News what the results actually mean.
5: It assesses reasoning, application of knowledge. And so if we try to focus solely on, I guess, what might be called a quick fix, and let's teach kids their times tables properly, that's part of the answer. Yes, that's really important, but it's not going to solve the problem.
4: Education ministers are due to discuss possible solutions, including reduced screen time in schools. August 2026 was the hottest month ever recorded globally, according to new climate data. The average surface air temperature was 1.65 degrees Celsius above pre-industrial levels, as heatwaves and severe drought hit Western Europe in its warmest summer on record. The Copernicus Climate Change Service says the extreme heat coincided with exceptionally low river flows across Europe and intensified wildfires in Indonesia. Scientist Samantha Burgess says it shows how climate change is driving extremes across both the atmosphere and the oceans. To sport, and Australia's campaign at the Women's Basketball World Cup is over after a 23-point loss to Spain. The Spaniards won the game 89 points to 66. The Opals, Indigenous guard Alex Wilson and Chloe Bibby led the team with 13 points. Now for a look at the capital city weather around the country. A shower or two in Maganja, Brisbane with a top of 23. 20 and partly cloudy on Gadigal Country, Sydney, while it's 21 and sunny on Ngunnawal Gambri Country, Canberra, 16 and cloud clearing in Nam, Melbourne, and mostly sunny in Nipaluna, Hobart, with a max of 18, atop of 20 and sunny in Tundunya, Adelaide, mostly sunny and 25 degrees in Morley, Perth, and sunny in Garamilla, Darwin, with a top of 35. If you have any stories that you'd like to share with us, you can send us an email to news@nirs.org.au.

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15: No one believed that we were spiritual people. Who believed that? If I had said that 30 years ago, people would have looked at me and laughed and said, spiritual? Well, what sort of spirit? You Aboriginals find it at the bottom of a bottle. That's how they would speak to us. But we need as Aboriginals to embrace our spirituality. It's not about so much about religion, but embracing our spirituality and finding that root that's there.
16: Remembering Auntie Elsie Heiss, Wiradjuri elder and Catholic religious leader. And a three-part series investigating the events leading up to a controversial death in custody.
17: We saw Tammy Shipley's case and we saw that she had died from this unusual way of dying, polydipsia, which is drinking too much water, which is a symptom of schizophrenia. And so that case really stood out to us and just what it kind of unveils about the system and its treatment of vulnerable people, particularly Indigenous women.
16: This is Speaking Out. I'm Larissa Berendt. Auntie Elsie Heiss was born on Arambi Mission in Cowra. Here on Speaking Out, we remember her as a proud Wiradjuri elder, respected community leader, educator and advocate whose contribution touched countless lives. Auntie Elsie was a woman of deep faith and deep cultural knowledge. For decades, she worked tirelessly to build understanding between Aboriginal and non-Aboriginal Australians, speaking about culture, history, reconciliation and justice. She was a founding figure in Aboriginal Catholic ministry, a former chairperson of the National Aboriginal and Torres Strait Islander Catholic Council, and a mentor to generations of Aboriginal people. Her leadership was recognised nationally when she was named NAIDOC Female Elder of the Year in 2009, and in 2010 she was awarded an honorary doctorate from the Notre Dame University. But those who knew her will remember her less for her many honours than as a mother and grandmother, and for her warmth, generosity and wisdom. Auntie Elsie had a remarkable gift for bringing people together. She showed that culture and faith could walk hand in hand, and she dedicated her life to creating spaces where Aboriginal people could be proud of both. Whether she was speaking to community groups, representing Aboriginal Catholics on the national and international stage, meeting with the Pope, or simply sharing stories over a cup of tea, she carried herself with grace, humility, and an unwavering commitment to her people. Auntie Elsie recently passed away, and with the permission of her family, we are replaying an interview I had the privilege of recording with her. It is a conversation that captures her wisdom, her humour, and her reflections on a life devoted to service. May she rest in peace, and may her legacy continue to inspire all of us. Now, you've been an active member of the Aboriginal Catholic Ministry for the last 25 years. Why has it been such a big part of your life?
15: It's been a big part of my life because I was born an Aboriginal into the Wiradjuri Nation, but baptised Catholic. So all my life, these two great influences have been in my life. I believe that it was a hard road because Aboriginal Catholics in those days were not recognised within the church. They weren't recognised within the church. There wasn't as if the priests and nuns came to the mission and said, who's Catholic here? Let's take them and have them baptised or let's take them to church. No, that wasn't allowed anyway. The manager of the mission probably wouldn't allow it. Mm. But my mother would sneak us to Mass in town. We would go down there bare feet to the church, couple of miles to Mass, and we would go to church and sit in the back of the church. My mother had us all baptised. My father was with her. We were all baptised at St. Raphael's in Cowra, all the kids, and we all embraced the Catholic faith. So I think it was that great influence of my mum. My mum was stolen generation. She was taken at the age of 5, and taken to Cootamundra, then to a Catholic home when she was 11 and raised by the Sisters of the Good Shepherd. So here's a young person at the age of 11, not having any identity or heritage or understanding of where she's come from, embracing Catholicism. That was her strength. That was her, the people in there were that took care of her. And so when my mother went out to service at the age of, 16, she was sent to Catholic homes, people with that had big Catholic families to look after. So she was in service. So all her life was Catholicism. On my father's side, this is where the spiritual side comes in. My father was an initiated man who was full of spirituality and spirit stories and cultural. He was very cultural. Like he would take us in the bush and teach us all about things like how to find the witchetty grubs in the trees and how to cook them. First of all, we thought, oh, I can't swallow that. There's no way I could swallow that. But he said, you don't even know till you taste it. And they tasted like scrambled eggs, really. Mm. And these are the things we need to learn for our grassroots level. Living in camps on the banks of the Murrumbidgee River with all the other Aboriginal families around you, and only our close relatives were Catholic. Mm. But it doesn't matter what religion you were. It was that you were all Aboriginal, you all lived together, you shared what you had, and you embraced your culture.
17: Mm.
15: And at the same time, when we lived on the mission, before we moved to the camps, because we got off the mission, it was every Friday my mum closing the wooden windows and doing the rosary, saying the rosary together. How precious was those moments. It was just like as if we were embracing God at that moment and our culture and our whole existence of our ancestors, that they're all speaking to us. So it was any wonder we grew up with that great love for Catholicism as well as our Aboriginality.
16: I'm Larissa Berendt, and my guest on Speaking Out this evening is Auntie Elsie Heiss from the Aboriginal Catholic Ministry. Auntie, what do you see the role of the church is as we move forward into the future as a community?
15: In the last 2 to 3 decades, the church has come a long way supporting Aboriginal Catholic people or Aboriginal people per se. They have been a great support, but I think that the future is that we need to keep it strong. Our identity is the most important thing in our lives. No one can take that away from us. Never let go of your identity. Hang on with both hands. Catholicism is another part of your life. So I think we're seeing it happening in the sense that where is it going to be? I don't know. I see some down movements in the Catholic faith. I think a lot of are going another direction. Not just Catholics. They're going away from any religion. It may be the new age, maybe the new time. They are not embracing any faith or religion. And I think through that, they're losing their spirituality. You know that? I think they're losing the spiritual side of the people because, as Boniface said, we may not have had a lot of material goods, but we were full of spiritual goods. And while ever you embrace spirituality, you're embracing that spiritual side of who you are. And that gives you your identity, your assurance, and who you are.
17: Mm.
15: And I think if you lose your spirituality, that's what that makes you. And I think that through Catholicism, that we can embrace spirituality because remember, no one believed that we were spiritual people. Who believed that? If I had said that 30 years ago, people would have looked at me and laughed and said, spiritual? Well, what sort of spirit? You Aboriginals find it at the bottom of a bottle. That's how they would speak to us. But we need as Aboriginals to embrace our spirituality. It's not about so much about religion, but embracing our spirituality and finding that root there, that's there and saying, that makes me who I am.
16: Mm. Well, Auntie, just finally, and perhaps this is a really great way to explain how Aboriginal spirituality and Catholicism, your religion, merges together. You're going to share a prayer with us.
15: Yes,
16: I would love to. By an Aboriginal person.
15: It's, yeah, Lenore Parker, and she was an Anglican minister. And I believe this, at this time of the year, is a very beautiful spiritual prayer. And it's called God of the Holy Dreaming. God of the Holy Dreaming, great Creator Spirit, from the dawn of creation you have given your children good things of Mother Earth. You spoke and the gum trees grew. In the desert and dense forest, in the cities, at the water's edge, creation sings your praise. Your presence endures as the rock at the heart of our land. When Jesus hung on the tree, you heard the cries of your wounded, your people, and became one with your wounded ones, the convicts, the hunted, and the dispossessed. The sunrise of your Son colored the earth anew and bathed it in glorious hope. In Jesus, we have reconciled to you, to each other, and to your whole creation. Lead us on, Great Spirit, as we gather at this special place, located on land where ancestors of long ago gathered for work, play, and praise. Enable us to walk together in trust from the hurt of the past into the full day which has dawned in Jesus Christ. Amen.
16: Auntie Elsie Heiss, thank you so much for being with us this evening and for being so generous with what you've had to share with us.
15: Thank you very much, Larissa. I enjoyed being here.
16: That was my conversation with the late Auntie Elsie Heiss. I consider myself lucky to have had the opportunity to have spent time with her. Her service was held at St Mary's Cathedral in Sydney, and it was touching to see the huge turnout to show love, affection and admiration for this remarkable woman. Her daughter, Anita Heiss, delivered part of her eulogy, and I thought it would be nice to share a bit of it with you.
0: Our beautiful mother, also known as Grandma, Auntie Elsie and Els, was born at Arambi Aboriginal Station, Cowra, on the 11th of November 1937 to James and Amy, were married in Brungle in 1927. Mum's siblings were Roy Lawrence, William, John Charles, Kevin, Nellie, and then Florence and Beatrice, who both died as young children. Mum grew up as the youngest of the six remaining. The family all lived at Arambi, also known as 32 Acres, in one of 21 houses, where the Williams family was related to most, the Wallaces, the Bamblets, the Murrays, Ingrams, Broughtons, Carrolls and Briars, among others. Life was tough and controlled at Arambi, and every Thursday the mission manager's wife would check the houses were clean under the instructions of the welfare board. As a result of that experience, our mum was a fanatic cleaner, and it would not be unheard of for a visitor to Cunningham Street decades later to be handed a cloth to dust or a broom to sweep. In 1946, Pop James and Nan Amy decided to leave the mission and seek a new place to raise their family. They arrived in Griffith by train one afternoon, and Mum was nine at the time. And so began life on the Riverina for the Williams mob. Farmers needed fruit pickers, and the blackfellas were the best and needed the work. The farmers would collect both men and women, and they'd pick grapes, peaches, pears, apples, and even prunes that fell to the ground when ripe. Mum reckoned the women were the better pickers than the men, based on the efforts of our late Auntie Zilla, Uncle Kevin's wife, who was one of the best cherry pickers in Young. The Williams kids went to Hanwood Primary. Their mum told me it was a nightmare for them. She said we were pushed around and treated badly by both teachers and the other children. We were told not to speak our pidgin language and not to congregate on the playground. She recalled good times came when the family moved to Darlington Point on the Murrumbidgee River, where they would bog in for the winter. Her father and uncles would build a shack out of any material they could find at the town tip. Her mother, Amy, would sew chaff bags together for curtains and to divide the space. Mum was educated in country schools, Brungle Mission, Arambi Public School, Hanwood Primary in summer, Darlington Point in winter. She attended Griffith High School until she left at 15 years of age, when she started work as a ward maid in the Griffith Public Hospital, where her own mother was a cook in the kitchen and where her sister Nellie and cousins worked also. At 16, Mum went to work at Yanko Agricultural College as a scullery maid, a life of pots and pans. She got pneumonia and that was the end of her career there. At 17, Mum moved to Sydney to live with her Auntie Mary, who was married to Uncle Harry Major Murray, and she worked in a laundromat in North Sydney. Her next job was at Sweet Acres in Rosebery, the home of such famous Australian chocolates as Fantails and Minties and Jubes. Mum's favourites were Sunbuds, little chocolate buds now discontinued. Her job was to get the chocolates out of their moulds and to make the boxes for the Fantails. I've always thought it was amazing that at the time my mum was so scarily thin, despite this tempting work. She told me that when she met my dad, all he wanted to do was fatten her up. In 1957 and 1958, life for our mum in Sydney sounded enjoyable. Other than following Koori footballers around the eastern region and hanging out at Redfern Oval, she had a social life of dancing that sounded better than her own daughters in the 1980s. Mum would go to the dances at the Redfern Town Hall and the Australian Hall on Elizabeth Street. She would head there with her workmates from Sweet Acres, Black and White, and two of her oldest friends, Barbara Nichols and Jeannie Merritt. The girls would go to a place called the Park Hotel opposite Hyde Park and the Crown Hotel just down from the foundation, which was the main hangout. Usually the women would stay there until closing at 10 p.m. because none of the men went to the dances until the pub shut. At the end of 1957, when Mum was 20 years old, she met the love of her life, our dad, Joe, at a birthday party in Pagewood, only a few kilometres from where they both eventually settled with their brood. One of Mum's friends, Lee, a woman from Graz in Austria, introduced them. Mum said Dad could hardly speak English, and all he got from his attempts to speak to her in German was laughter. On their first date, they went to the Lawson Theatre in Redfern because it was close to where Mum lived with her Auntie Mary. On that date, they saw a Greek movie with English subtitles, an odd choice given that Dad didn't speak Greek or English that well. It really was not easy for my father to court my mother. Mum would go out dancing without Dad while he waited for her outside. He didn't want to have to talk to the other patrons because he was embarrassed about his language skills, although he was forced to improve his English quickly. The other reason he didn't go in was because some of the Koori men gave him the side eye and he felt out of place. But Mum's female friends loved Dad. They just never understood him. Mum's sister, our Auntie Nellie, moved to Sydney in 1959 and lived with her in Edward Street, Redfern. Both sisters then went to work at White Wings Cake Factory in Chippendale. This is where Mum met her best friend, our Auntie Phyllis Knorr, and her sister Pat. Auntie Pat recalls moments at the conveyor belt akin to an I Love Lucy episode with flour flying everywhere. Mum and Dad married in St Vincent's Church, Redfern, on my father's birthday, the 5th of November 1960. We often joke that Mum was Dad's birthday present that day and every year after. They lived in Edward Street, Redfern from 60 to 62, then Bondi Junction until 1966. Dad worked in an insulation firm at Arncliffe and Mum worked at White Wings until 1964, when my parents travelled to Austria so Mum could meet the Heist family. Mum picked up the local lingo within weeks. Without any formal language education, she was able to learn the dialect of the Austrian Lungau region where my father came. She loved Dad's family and enjoyed her trips to Austria over the years. On Anzac Day 1966, my parents moved into what became the family home in Matraville, where they raised their five children, Monica, Gazella, Joseph, Mark and me. Over the next decades, Dad worked mostly 7 days a week as a carpenter, and Mum worked nights for 16 years at the Matraville Skyline Drive-In. During the day, she was busy doing the school tuck shop for 25 years, keeping a pristine, clean and tidy house and baking the odd chocolate cake, which she became famous for in our family. When we all finally left primary school, at the age of 42, my mum finally got to finish her schooling. In 1989, she went back to study at Randwick TAFE 2 days a week for 2 years. At the end of her course, she received the college medal and a certificate that enabled her to be employed as a health worker in the Aboriginal community. She worked in the field for 14 years with Hazel England and Beverly Simons, and together they ran a diabetes program at Life Lives. Our mum had incredible faith, but it wasn't until the early 1990s that she became more involved in the church. That was when she met Father Frank Fletcher, a great land rights and human rights advocate who had a lot of love and respect for Aboriginal people. It was through this meeting that Mum became involved with the Aboriginal Catholic Ministry. The work she would go on to do with the ACM included representing the concerns of Aboriginal and Torres Strait Islander peoples and advocating on their behalf in national and international religious forums. We'd like to also acknowledge Father Frank today, who passed away in November 2013. In 1998, the Church of La Perouse was established under Mum's leadership, and it was handed over to the Aboriginal community and became known as the Reconciliation Church in 1999. Alongside her beautiful friends, the late Auntie Gloria Martin, Auntie Ali Golding, and Kate Wallace, Mum was part of wonderful masses, baptisms, first Holy Communions, and confirmations at the ACM. Mum married her Aboriginal spirituality and history with her Catholic faith. She met two popes, dined at the Vatican, and was a long-serving member of the National Aboriginal and Torres Strait Islander Catholic Council. In 2009, she was awarded, jointly with Doris Eaton, NAIDOC Female Elder of the Year, partly because of her work with the Church. In 2010, Mum was awarded an Honorary Doctorate of Arts from the University of Notre Dame for her contribution to the Catholic community. She officially retired from the ACM in December 2012, but most of you know that she never really retired. Finally, in 2018, Mum was made a Dame Commander of the Order of St. Gregory the Great. Forever after, Mum will be known as Dame Dr. Auntie Elsie. When Mum retired in 2012, she was already enjoying the love of her seven eldest grandchildren. Between 1998 and 2012, Benjamin, Matthew, Liesl, Joey, Max, Audrey and Felicity had consumed Mum and Dad with all the joy in the world. Mum smothered the grannies with love and all the treats and surprises a grandma can give. Kai, Stevie and Jarrah joined Mum's clan of grandchildren more recently, between 2016 and 2024. Her skills as a school mum were reignited when the grandchildren started attending St. Andrew's Primary, Malabar. Just as she did for us, she did for them as well, checking shoes were polished, shirts tucked in, ties were straight, and then she lead-footed up Wilson Street for school drop-off by 8:50 a.m. If you were lucky enough to be picked up after school and have afternoon tea with Grandma and Poppy, there was usually a cinnamon donut involved. Valentine's Day was a treat that we all looked forward to. We knew Mum would delight in buying us chocolates or cute little gifts, but there was more than just sharing the love. This is when we'd see a glimmer of Mum's humorous side. It wasn't unusual for Mum to ask either Anita or myself to write anonymously on a card for Joseph or Mark. But when the boys started cluing into their handwriting, Mum went as far as asking Harry at the local photo shop to write on the cards each year and send it in the post. And yes, Harry confirmed that with me this week. We had a good laugh. There are so many of Mum's rituals or habits that as her children, we choose to continue and with some that we'll happily let go of. If you were a young adult sleeping over at Cunningham Street, Mum made sure there was a welcome block of chocolate on the pillow just so that you'd have a good night's sleep. And the younger ones got a chocolate furry friend or Milky Way. Without fail, two trays of party pies would go into the oven every Saturday for lunch. They'd be ready with the bottle of tomato sauce on the breakfast bar for whoever was hungry. It was a tradition that some of us are still enjoying. We were never to put chicken bones in the garbage bin before bin night. No, they needed to go in a plastic bag, in a plastic bag, in a plastic bag, into the freezer, and then thrown out the night before in collection. Don't forget to throw them out because otherwise there was no room for the ice cream. The ice cream was Mum's evening wasn't complete without ice cream. There's vanilla ice cream with a choice of topping. She had them all, chocolate, strawberry, caramel, and the good old ice magic. Occasionally she'd have a banana split with the nuts and all the trimmings.
8: But ice cream became a really big part of her diet in recent months. So much so that her birthday last November, the staff at Estia Health cleared a special place in the freezer for mum's ice cream birthday cake. It was well known that if Elsie's not hungry, offer her ice cream. She'll never say no to that. And she didn't. Then there was the cleaning. A habit and an expectation of mums that is ingrained into the daily routine of her children, and yes, grandchildren. You are expected to carry on with the tradition of keeping Mr. Sheen, Windex in business, not to mention Palmolive dishwashing, Hurricane laundry liquid, White King bleach, Electrolux and Dyson. Not a day went by that some or all of these products were used by mum or whoever the lucky person was that came to visit, because it wasn't unusual for mum to ask any visitor to polish the big table, please, in the big lounge room. Aside from the rituals, there were so many stories and memories of the fun, easygoing, everyday things mum enjoyed. We know she loved to tell a story, and for sure it might have started off as a simple explanation of an event. But given a platform, mum could turn any fact or truth into a creative story that had everyone on the edge of their seats, asking, what next? Mum also liked to include statistics in her storytelling to support her creative thinking. With no facts to back them up, we fondly refer to these made-up statistics as Elsie's stats. Mum was a fan of the Golden Girls and was still watching The Bold and Beautiful with her in the last few weeks. I'm told that she even asked the nurses to come back later if she was watching The Bold, and they knew exactly why. An excellent commentator of any NRL game that featured the Bunnies or the Swans, and long after Greg Inglis stopped playing, she would ask, where's Inglis? Or was that Goodsy? Clearly her favourite players. But one of her favourite pastimes was playing music and singing. Mum had a beautiful singing voice, and as we grew up, everyone in Cunningham Street knew it was all hands on deck cleaning day because the music would be blaring and Mum would be at her best. Neil Diamond, Johnny Cash and Charlie Pride, to name a few. There's a story about Charlie Pride concert in 2019 that I'd like to share. Let's keep in mind that at this time Mum was going on 82 and using a walking stick to steady herself. Anita bought the tickets seated on the floor section so Mum didn't have to navigate any of the stairs. I had the pleasure of escorting Mum to the concert and spending the night with her at the Novotel, because everyone knows she loved a night in a hotel. During the concert, Mum kept saying, I'm going to walk down that aisle. I'm going to that stage. And I just went along with it. Sure, Mum, do what makes you happy, I said. As I was chatting to the lady on my right, she said to me, your mum's gone. I looked up to my left to see Mum double-timing it down the centre aisle towards the stage. I followed and I reached her just as she raised her arms towards Charlie and says, I love you. Mid-song, Charlie breaks from singing the lyrics, reaches out and replies, I love you too. And there we stood. The rebel in Elsie Mary Heiss was on show for thousands of people to see, the true her, and we were all okay with that. But it didn't end there. Charlie was staying at the same hotel as us. And the next morning at breakfast, Mum walks up alongside him and jokingly says, don't you kiss an angel good morning. They both laughed and struck up a conversation about family, prayer and health, just like they were old friends. A moment in time even Dad would appreciate and we will never forget. Mum's love for music and singing continued during her time in care. We'd play music in her room and she'd serenade the residents and the staff daily with You Are My Sunshine. They'd all join in with few people knowing the second verse before Mum taught it to them, and now they'll never forget it. Mum's love for shopping is evident in how she dressed and presented herself. Dad never questioned the endless purchases of clothes, handbags and shoes. He'd simply build her another wardrobe because he loved her and because he believed in the saying, happy wife, happy life. Mum loved to drop the names of high-profile people she'd met and would use any opportunity she could to tell a story about meeting them. But she most enjoyed telling stories of time spent with people she loved. Her dearest friends, our late Auntie Phyllis, Pammy, Sue and Penny, who she'd been close with since St Andrew's days in the 1970s. Hazel, we'd read your beautiful cards over and over to Mum. She loved them. And Kate, visiting Mum and keeping her company at home with a cuppa and cake while we stepped out to look after our own families. The Kelties, the family who'd been there since Mum and Dad first made their home in Matraville. A friendship held together by marinated chicken wings, hilarious storytelling, and sharing whatever they had with each other when times were tough for all. The Knorr families. Mum became auntie and we became cousins. When the men who travelled from Austria married, and as children we all grew up together. You've been there with us and Mum throughout the good times and the more difficult times. Geraldine and Michael. Thank you for the many spontaneous visits and brightening Mum's room with your smiles and flowers. No fanfare, just letting Mum know that people outside the walls of residential care truly adored and missed her. As a family, we express our gratitude for the staff of Estia Health. Mum loved you all. You brightened her days and ensured she was comfortable. A special thank you to Joanne, Lisa and Christine. You went over and beyond, giving Mum extra care, love and attention, and giving us the comfort we needed in knowing Mum was always in good hands. Rest peacefully, Mum. You are and always will be the sunshine in our lives that warms our hearts. We'll see you further on down the road.
16: That was writer and social justice advocate Anita Heiss delivering a eulogy for her mother, the late Auntie Elsie Heiss. 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It's from Uncle Archie Roach and it is called Native Born.

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0: This next story discusses deaths in custody, so Aboriginal and Torres Strait Islander listeners are advised to listen with care. In December 2022, Tammy Shipley died in her cell at Silverwater Women's Correctional Centre. But this wasn't the kind of death in custody incident you typically hear about. Tammy's death was the result of a complication of the schizoaffective disorder, primary pallidipsia, which can make you feel like you've got an unquenchable thirst. ABC's background briefing has covered the case in a three-part series investigating the events leading up to Tammy's death. Speaking Out's Janaea Gibbs-Muir spoke with reporter Kirsty Waller about the case and how the tragic incident happened while Tammy was under 24-hour surveillance.
5: I work for the Indigenous Affairs team at the ABC, and my colleague Joanna McCarthy and I were looking into Aboriginal deaths in custody. We know that, you know, there's been a large amount of deaths since the Royal Commission. We hit 600 last year. And so we knew it was something that was a big issue, and we wanted to know if there was any trends in, you know, why so many people were dying in custody. And so we started looking into the inquests and trying to collate the inquests to try and find some trends. And that's a really hard thing to do because there's no real centralized database of these inquests into these deaths in custody. And so, or one that's free. And so we found this, the Queensland University have this deaths in custody project where, under Tamara Walsh, where volunteer law students have collated all of the deaths in custody, Indigenous and non-Indigenous. And so we downloaded some of their collation for the time frame in which we were researching, which was like a decade, and put that into an AI program and then kind of built our own little database.
6: Oh, wow.
5: And so we used that to kind of find patterns and trends within why so many people were dying, many mob were dying in prison. And through that, we highlighted a couple of different trends that we knew of, and there was a couple of different things. But we saw Tammy Shipley's case, and we saw that she had died from this unusual way of dying, polydipsia, which is drinking too much water, which is a symptom of schizophrenia. And so that case really stood out to us, and just what it kind of unveils about the system and its treatment of vulnerable people, particularly Indigenous women. Mm-hmm. And so once we saw Tammy, we used that same database to see if there were any other cases like Tammy's that had occurred. And we found Trevor Samuel, who was a 35-year-old Waramai Yama man who had died from polydipsia as well prior to Tammy. And then as we were doing this kind of investigation into these cases, we also got an email from a woman named Rebecca Ferreira, who had emailed us about her brother who had died in New South Wales prisons from the same thing, from polydipsia, 2 months before Tammy. And so he was a non-Indigenous man. And so then we decided to extend the database to include non-Indigenous deaths to see kind of this scope of people like Tammy and Trevor and Daniel Turnbull, his name was, who had passed away with severe mental illness inside prisons and how prevalent that is. And so, yeah, we kind of had all these cases in this database that we kind of built. But Tammy's story was really kind of the narrative arc of this, of the podcast, because it really did show the mistreatment or the missed opportunities that different various systems had at diverting her from ending up in prison. So in the end, we asked the AI program to identify every case in New South Wales over the past decade where her person had died who had schizophrenia. Yeah. Like Tammy and Trevor and Daniel. And then we saw multiple other cases that reminded us of Tammy's that had recommendations that, you know, pointed out some of the issues that we saw during her case. And overall, we found 19 inquests over the last decade, which identified deficiencies in care or the supervision of people with schizophrenia. So we've kind of unveiled that pattern that there has been this issue with efficient care in prison for people who have schizophrenia. And then we expanded that to any mental illness. And that number rose to 39.
6: Oh, wow.
5: Yeah.
6: With just Indigenous people, was it?
5: Indigenous and non-Indigenous.
6: Okay.
5: But a third of that 39 were Indigenous.
6: Oh, wow.
5: And so that overrepresentation kind of matches the general statistics that, you know, a third of people in prison are Indigenous, and obviously mob only make up 4% of the general population. So they are overrepresented in our statistics from this data set and, you know, in the general prison population. So it kind of matched this issue that we know exists but made it, you know, tangible in this instance. And we do know that a lot of Aboriginal people do have mental illness or undiagnosed mental illness. And so we know this is an issue that affects a lot of families.
6: And going back to Tammy's story, do you want to tell me a bit about who Tammy Shipley was as a person and why that was so important to portray that in the story?
5: Yeah, so Tammy Shipley was a 47-year-old mum of five, and she, you know, grew up in southwest Sydney. She was a real sporty kid. She loved, you know, being active. She was really good at like little athletics and sprinting. She played netball. She surfed. And her mum, Vicky Shipley, shared a lot of her memories with her daughter growing up, and that she was quite an active.
6: That was so important to portray that in the story.
5: Yeah. So Tammy Shipley was a 47-year-old mum of five, and she, you know, grew up in southwest Sydney. She was a real sporty kid. She loved, you know, being active. She was really good at like little athletics.

0: supported by a teacher at school, which Vicky says, you know, fundamentally changed the way that Tammy saw the world. Her mental illness started to deteriorate and she started to look at different things like teenagers do into, you know, drugs and other ways to cope with what she was dealing with.
1: Yeah.
0: And so that really kind of changed that for Tammy and for Vicky. And then as Tammy got older, she was diagnosed with schizophrenia in her early 20s, I think. And so it's been something that she has had for majority of her life and she's been treating. And then she went on to have her children. She had her first son, Liam, who we're calling Liam because his name's protected by the courts.
1: Yeah.
0: And her other children. And, you know, they all describe her as the best mum. And she was always, you know, down for anything. She would do TikToks or, you know, take them to the water park or, you know, play with them and garden with them. They all loved gardening with her.
1: Yeah.
0: And she was a really incredible mom and they all had such fond memories of her growing up. Her mom, Vicky, and Liam also remember a specific incident which they say changed her, which was when she had her last daughter. She ended up having complications from the birth and then she had a cardiac arrest and almost died from that incident. And that kind of set her off balance. And Liam, her son, describes her as not being the same after that. And so, yeah, she had a very, very challenging life, but full of love and family.
1: How long did this investigation take and what were the biggest challenges in trying to reconstruct her last days?
0: The investigation into the deaths in custody kind of project started probably 9 months ago, but the real investigation into Tammy's story probably happened just before the end of last year, maybe in November, with me and my colleague Joe McCarthy. And so we had a lot of information from the inquest, which had started in 2024, because, of course, all deaths in custody go to a coronial inquest to investigate the circumstances in which they died. And so we had started going through some of the interim findings from Tammy's inquest, which had been delayed till the beginning of this year. And so we kind of had a bit of a database or an idea of what had happened through those inquests. But it wasn't until we started the podcast process that we were granted access by the coroner to a lot of the evidence that they had given during the inquest, which is pages and pages and pages of evidence and transcripts and things. And so that's when we really started to piece together the timeline of what had happened to Tammy from what started with her wanting to be arrested through to her death. So there was a lot of documents.
1: Yeah.
0: A lot of documents and a lot of testimony and a lot of evidence from everyone involved. They're very thorough. You know, there's the investigating officer, there's all of the people that were involved, the guards, the nurses, from over her time that she was in custody. And we were also granted permission to view and use the body-worn vision from the police officers.
1: Interesting.
0: During her first arrest. And we were granted permission to use the audio from her court appearance, her second court appearance.
1: Yep.
0: And we were able to use the audio from Tammy inside the cells. And it's like this thing called knock-up calls, which is where you can hear them buzz through to the nurses or guards who are taking care of them to ask for things. Mm-hmm. And so it was really powerful to hear Tammy's actual voice.
1: Yeah.
0: To hear her in some of those moments. And you can hear how vulnerable she is. And at times you can hear that she's in her own way, you know, asking for help. And so it was really incredible to be able to use that in the podcast to really bring Tammy into it as well. It was a bit of a mammoth task to piece it all together, a lot of timelines, a lot of, you know, cross-referencing between different statements of people, different bits of evidence to really accurately piece together her final moments and her final days.
1: You talked a bit about Vicky, her mum, before, and obviously, like, inquests are quite a lengthy process and you've worked on a couple before. So I just kind of want to get a bit of insight on, like, what kind of toll does going through an inquest take on a family when they have to see all of that evidence for the first time.

0: time sometimes.
1: Yeah, well, I know doing throughout my career and looking, I've been to a number of coronial inquests and spoken to a number of families and advocates who work in the space as well.
0: Yeah.
1: And you know, it is a really hard thing for families to go through. They're forensically picking apart the final moments and causes of your loved one's death, which sometimes unveils mistakes or issues with the system that can be really hard to process. And I think for Tammy's family, they felt, particularly Vicky, she felt it was important that she heard all of that evidence.
0: Yeah.
1: And so she told me she did sit in every day of that inquest, all the inquest days she could sit in, and she read the evidence and heard all the evidence, because she felt that's what she needed to do. And a lot of her, Tammy's kids also listened to a lot of the inquest as well.
0: Oh, wow.
1: Yeah, so it is a really hard thing to hear that. And there were parts of Tammy's story which were really hard to see and to hear. But they felt it was really important to know. And also part of their participation in this podcast was because they felt they wanted people to know,
0: Yeah.
1: you know, what had happened to their mum and their daughter and their sister, and hopefully learn from what has happened so that it won't happen to another family. It has taken a toll on them. They've told me it has taken a big toll on them.
0: Yeah.
1: And, you know, I think Liam told me it's brought them together as a family, but it's
0: Oh.
1: a really tough thing to bring a family together.
0: Did experts you spoke with see Tammy's case as an isolated tragedy or part of a broader systemic issue?
1: I think we, throughout this investigation, because we kind of pulled together these trends, like we had the three deaths from polydipsia in prison, and we had those 39 deaths from medical from deficiencies in giving adequate medical care to people with mental illness. We had kind of brought these to the experts to say, you know, we've looked at this data, we've seen this, like, what do you think? And it did match a lot of the concerns and kind of thoughts they'd had. We spoke to Narita Waite, who's the NATSL's CEO,
0: Yeah.
1: and she, you know, had said that it does match a lot of the trends that she's seeing. You know, there's a lot of mob in on remand, you know, tough bail laws are putting a lot of mob in prison. A lot of the things that, you know, Tammy had gone through is what she's seeing and is what is putting mob in prisons. And so that kind of matched what they're seeing. And then our experts, our psychiatrist, Dr. Olav Nielsen, said that he is seeing, you know, an increase in the amount of people with mental illness in prisons because the sheer number of people in prisons is going up as well.
0: Yeah.
1: We've got the most people in prison on record at the moment in New South Wales. And so those trends are also going up and these deaths are going up because there's just such a pressure on the system and the system is so exhausted by the number of people who are entering it. Hugh Dillon, who had said, you know, the coronial system has been exhausted for a long time as well with the number of
0: Yeah.
1: deaths in custody. And there is a lot of stress on the system and the system is under-resourced and under-reformed. And we're getting a lot of recommendations that, you know, aren't being implemented for various reasons. And some of them are similar and we're seeing similar recommendations coming through that aren't always implemented because they're not feasible or there's
0: Yeah.
1: policies already in place or there's not enough funding to implement that. And so he's frustrated and says that, you know, he is seeing these trends, but with the system the way it is, it's not able to kind of cope with this. And there needs to be reform to mean that, you know, recommendations are followed up or there is a way to enforce recommendations with the coronial system that could enact some change to prevent some of these deaths.
0: Yeah.
1: So overall, we're seeing that that people are noticing these trends, but the way the system is, the way the funding is supplied to these services, there's a very limited room for change.
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2: 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Speaking Out is produced by Janaea Gibbs-Muir. Our senior producer is Jay McAllister. And as always, you can find us on social media via ABC Indigenous or on ABC Listen, along with our Titter Show Away, hosted by the fabulous Rudy Bremer. This week, Perth-based band South Summit joins Rudy in the studio for some live music. I'm Larissa Berendt, and this is Speaking Out.

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3: Hello, I'm Adam Evans with the NIRS News. A book about the fatal shooting of a young Walpiri man has won this year's top prize for non-fiction at the Prime Minister's Literacy Awards. Journalist Kate Wilde's book, The Red House, explores the shooting of Kumanjai Walker by then and Northern Territory Police Officer Zachary Rolfe in 2019 and the murder trial that followed. Wilde takes home $80,000 for the win. Judges described the book as deeply compassionate and urgently necessary to an ongoing national conversation. Rolfe was found not guilty of murder in 2022. However, a later coronial inquest found he was racist and couldn't rule out his attitudes contributing to Walker's death. Homes owned by an Aboriginal housing provider in northwest Queensland have been sold off due to unpaid rates, creating an uncertain future for First Nations tenants. The Mount Isa City Council has held an auction to sell off 25 properties owned by the Aboriginal and Torres Strait Islander Corporation for Welfare Services. The council says the service owes it almost $1 million in unpaid rates. Some tenants have already moved out, but others want to stay. A Canberra woman's death is the first in the ACT to officially be linked to a high-potency synthetic opioid. The 42-year-old was found dead in her home in 2022, with post-mortem testing detecting a range of drugs, including prodonidazine, which is estimated to be at least 100 times stronger than heroin. It comes just weeks after five people died from suspected overdoses in the ACT within a fortnight. Researchers say deaths linked to these substances are rising nationally. A major government review has found Medicare is effectively rewarding doctors for rushing patients through shorter appointments. The draft report found longer GP consultations are financially penalised, with the rebate per minute actually decreasing the longer an appointment runs. The Royal Australian College of General Practitioners says it's been a long-standing flaw in the system, even as patient care becomes more complex. The review recommends increasing rebates for consultations over 20, but it hasn't specified by how much. The report is now open for public consultation until mid-October. A mathematics expert is warning against a quick fix in response to the declining performance of Australian students. The latest international assessment results confirm the long-term decline in reading and maths is continuing. Senior mathematics lecturer at Charles Sturt University, Dr. Steve Thornton, told National Radio News what the results actually mean.
4: It assesses reasoning, application of knowledge. And so if we try to focus solely on, I guess, what might be called a quick fix, and let's teach kids their times tables properly, that's part of the answer. Yes, that's really important, but it's not going to solve the problem.
3: Education ministers are due to discuss possible solutions, including reduced screen time in schools. August 2026 was the hottest month ever recorded globally, according to new climate data. The average surface air temperature was 1.65 degrees Celsius above pre-industrial levels, as heatwaves and severe drought hit Western Europe in its warmest summer on record. The Copernicus Climate Change Service says the extreme heat coincided with exceptionally low river flows across Europe and intensified wildfires in Indonesia. Scientist Samantha Burgess says it shows how climate change is driving extremes across both the atmosphere and the oceans. To sport, and Australia's campaign at the Women's Basketball World Cup is over after a 23-point loss to Spain. The Spaniards won the game 89 points to 66. The Opals, Indigenous guard Alex Wilson and Chloe Bibby led the team with 13 points. Now for a look at the capital city weather around the country. A shower or two in Maganja and Brisbane with a top of 23. 20 and partly cloudy on Gadigal Country, Sydney, while it's 21 and sunny on Ngunnawal, Gambri Country, Canberra. 16 and cloud clearing in Nam, Melbourne, and mostly sunny in Nipaluna, Hobart with a max of 18. A top of 20 and sunny in Tundunya, Adelaide. Mostly sunny and 25 degrees in Morley, Perth, and sunny in Garamilla, Darwin with a top of 35. If you have any stories that you'd like to share with us, you can send us an email to news@nirs.org.au.
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5: 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Stay with us.

I'm Alexis Salee. Let's explore the Indigenous sounds and stories with Indigify. This is Yupik artist Byron Nicolai with Portugal the Man. This is a live cover of their track Sleep Forever, done in Yupik.

Annam Stoon Koo.

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I want to thank you guys, Portugal the Man, for this opportunity. 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Thank you all so much for allowing me to be here. Again, this is always for the people.

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2: Music there from Suquamish artist Kalina Lawrence. Before that, we heard Work from Anton Edwards featuring Oso Curtis and Burnstick with Some Kind of Hell. And we opened with a live cover of Sleep Forever from Byron Nicolai and Portugal the Man. Now this is Attic Ramblers with Roll With Me.

That's Dreams Come True from Aspects. Before that, Praise to the Faithful from Janelle Manoa, and Attic Ramblers with Roll With Me. 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

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Well, thanks for staying with us, or if you're just tuning in, welcome to the show. Now from Brandy Vezina, this is Walk Away.

Music there from Desiree Dorian with Pretty Poor, Pretty Proud. Robbie Robertson featuring Van Morrison with I Hear You Paint Houses. And Walk Away from Brandy Vezina. Now this is Richard McKay with Dance Me Outside.

That's Digga Wolf with Together. Before that, Feel It Too from Wolf Saga, and Dance Me Outside from Richard McKay. 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
10: Kinnegay. Wariyarininda, Nayam Jenna, Yam Kambangirwaja. Hello, who are you? I am Jenna and this is Kambangi Land. As we all gather and stand upon the country, may we acknowledge and respect the Kambangi Land and the thousands of years of physical and spiritual connection to the country, culture and teachings embedded forever within these lands. As the custodians of the land, we become caretakers of the country. In all its beauty, we see it mothering and supporting us, whilst being our school, our health system, our kitchen, and most importantly, our home. May I ask you to become caretakers of this land, honouring and learning from it. Jagan Niambandi Mimi, Nyari Wagan Nirana, Gala Nariju Nyayamane, Baya Nyari Nirana Wa Yirige, Ninda Gadila Naranga Niambandi Waja. Earth is our mother. She is beautiful and in turn she carries us. May she always be beautiful. Please respect our country. May we acknowledge the Kambanga people past, present, as well as the Indigenous people of Australia's other originating nations present. Yarirang.
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6: 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It's Lockie Skinner on the air, and welcome to our brand new show here on 93.7 Koori Radio, live and deadly. Oh, I've been so excited to say that. Gina Gay, and welcome. For those that don't know me, my name is Lachlan Skinner. I'm a proud Goombangi man from Coffs Harbour, New South Wales. And for those that don't know where that is, it's about 6 hours north of Sydney. I'd probably say about five and a half these days. Depends who's driving, right? Drive responsibly always. And but yeah, welcome to my show. For those that don't know what Gulligan Giwa is, in Goombanga language, Gulligan Giwa means one mob. And so this show, when we were talking about Koori Radio was wanting us to do a show on the station, you know, they're like, we really want to show off One Mob Radio, well, which is a radio station, internet-based radio station that I created back in 2020 as a part of COVID. And, you know, everyone was making, I guess, veggie gardens and all those sort of things. And I decided to build a radio station, internet-based radio station. And one of my biggest supporters was always Koori Radio. So it's an absolute pleasure to be bringing this show to you. You know, we're great. You know, we've been running for 5 years as well. You know, we've got Koori Radio, the absolute mothership of all these deadly radio stations, and, you know, celebrating 25 years. Congratulations to them. But we also, this year, will be celebrating 5 years, and it's been a big 5 years. We've done a lot in that 5 years. And, you know, I think about everything that we've done. And then I also, you know, I look at the great work that Koori Radio has done over time and the legacy that it's created for its community. And I often hear stories of how some of our workshops in our local communities have shaped and you know, done stuff for some of our young people and for our communities. And that's such a special thing. And so I was reflecting on that as I was creating today's show, because I was just like so happy that, you know, we have these platforms that allows and amplifies our voices to be heard, right? It's a beautiful thing. Now, I have a beautiful show in store for you. Beautiful. I want to say deadly. I want to say everything. I'm just so excited. Some of these artists, you know, I've got Goombangi artists being showcased all the way throughout today's show. We've got the Goombangi Collective. We've got Buddy Eyes and Cat. We've also got Matty Devitt, Mandaway. These are names that you might be familiar with. Some of you's might not, but these are some of our local artists that I really want to showcase to you and be able to press play and let it be heard right across across Sydney. You know, that's the coolest part, is we're a little, well, you know, in a sense, where, you know, we're the Coffs Harbour, we're like the little station compared to Koori Radio, and being able to press play and share that across the network that is Koori Radio is mind-blowing. And I'm so blessed and proud and excited to be the host that brings that to you. You know, we've also got artists that you are going to be very familiar with. You know, we've got Emma Donovan on the playlist this afternoon. We've also got this next artist, Tasman Keith, doing absolutely deadly things as well. And amongst all of this as well, we're going to have some of the deadly things that we have and that we've recorded and that we do here on Goombangi Country as well. So let's not waste any more time. Let's get straight into the music. This artist here, you're very familiar with. I already know. His name is Tasman Keith, and he's just doing deadly stuff. He was on the lineup for the Yarban Festival this year. Got to see him live down in Yarban. I come down for that. And, you know, he's just been everywhere. He just recently performed at River Sounds, which was a festival here in Goombanga Country. Just doing deadly things. Looking forward to seeing more from him as the year goes on. But here it is. It's No Country. 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It's Lucky Skin Alive.
7: Smoke a mirror, fake be filling the day. It leave me feeling away. I'm peaceful with the shit finna change. My peaceful, I got a villain to play. 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

stripped of a past, damaged in the present, with an uncertainty of the future. Trauma swims through the blood since young, which is the way we forever remain. Our right to grow old was stolen and replaced in the form of pain. Yeah.

0: Deadly track, Tasman Keith, that one, No Country. You're listening to Gallagher Gear 93.7, Kuri Radio, live and deadly. Lockie Skinner live. And look, one thing that you won't know is I haven't done too much radio lately. I've gone on a little bit of a break, and so coming back on, you know, it's testing the skills. Like, it's like, have I still got it? And yeah, I feel like I do. I hope you agree as well. Anyways, yeah, welcome to Gallagher Giwa. For those that miss the intro, Gallagher Giwa in Gumbenga language means one mob. And feel free to say it with me. You know, Gallagher Giwa, deadly. Gallagher Giwa, deadly. Welcome to the show. And this is a brand new show that will stream, or, you know, be live on 93.7 Kuri Radio on Thursday afternoons from 1 p.m. and also replaying again on Saturdays from 12 p.m. as well. And so excited to be here. But, you know, up next we have this very beautiful thing that we have created here on One Mob Radio, and that is our Mindful Moments. Now, these are recorded by our deadly brother Jack Archibald, and we've also got some from Brooke Scobie as well. But this one here is from our deadly brother Jack Archibald, and we created these during COVID when there was a time where we just felt like, you know, there was a lot of uncertainty. We didn't really know what was going on in the world, and so we just needed those moments that were like mindful and reminds us of the things that we do in our everyday that connects us back to our mind, our body, and our spirit. So, you know, these are the things. And we always, when we created these, we wanted them to be practical. We wanted them to be in a way that, you know, it's not that we have to be listening to the mindful moment every time, you know, through the day, but it's more of those things that we do during the day that reminds, just reminding ourselves that those things are mindful. So this is one of our mindful moments, proudly brought to you by Intralate. Check it out.
1: Ginigay New Jawan, Nanondi Bajar, Jack from Interrelate. For First Nations people, country is more than a place, a tree, a river, an animal, or a human. Our relationship goes much deeper with our country than the dirt and the hills. Our ancestors continue to live on this land, water, and sky. Country is family, culture, and identity. With that in mind, I would like to share a mindfulness moment with you today. Wherever you are right now, whether sitting on the ground or standing, I want you to take a moment to focus and take in what's happening around you. What are five things that you can see? Four things that you can hear? Three things that you can feel? Two things that you can smell, and one thing that you can taste. Pay attention to your feet connected to the ground. This link to country is always there. And now, we're going to be repeating this exercise. What are five things that you can see? Four things that you can hear? Three things that you can feel? Two things that you can smell, and one thing that you can taste. Pay attention to your feet connected to the ground. This link to country is always there. And taking a moment to be aware of your surroundings can help to get you in touch with our country. Our team at Interrelate has support to help people who worry and have lots of stress. We hope this mindfulness moment helps to make you feel grounded and calm. This activity can be done anywhere at any time. So when you're feeling stressed or disconnected, take a moment for mindfulness. Yadirang.

0: Deadly tune from Emma Donovan this afternoon. That one was Naranga, and very deadly tune from her, but also Tasman Keith. Two artists that you're very familiar with, but coming up on the show very soon, we're going to have a few artists that you might not necessarily know or have heard them sing before. So you might know Clarkie Webb, who has been very instrumental in some of the language revitalization here on Goombega Country. He recently did a track with White Dingo, probably a year or two ago now, but you know, still a really good track. That's coming up very soon. The Goombega Collective, some Buddy Eyes and Cat. We'll also have Maddie Devitt and Mandaway, some artists that you might not have heard but are very deadly Goombega artists, so we'll be introducing you to some of them very soon. But right now, we're going to talk a little bit about Reconciliation Week. That is you know, happening as we speak, and here is a little video that Reconciliation Australia has released. Check it out.
1: Reconciliation lives in the everyday, and the values we share and the choices we make. It's shown through actions, from the way we show up for each other to the examples we set for the future. Reconciliation takes all of us together. Let's all be all in for reconciliation. Authorised by Reconciliation Australia Limited, Sydney.
0: And a deadly theme it is. It is all in. And this year's theme for Reconciliation Week 2026 is a call for all Australians to commit wholeheartedly to reconciliation every single day. All In makes clear that reconciliation is not a spectator sport, and that all of us must step away from the sideline and take action to make change. Now, the theme also reminds us that reconciliation and advancing Aboriginal and Torres Strait Islanders people's rights isn't a passive activity, and it is not solely the responsibility of First Nations people who have created who have carried the weight of championing, explaining, and acting for far too long. Reconciliation will not happen by itself, and it will only happen with all of us.

The artwork for the campaign is by renowned Goombangi and Bundjalung artist Otis Hope Carey, cousin, and who has applied his distinct style to create this powerful and optimistic visual representation of people from all walks of life being all in to make those changes. So that is the Reconciliation Week theme for 2026, all in. And big shout out to cousin Otis Carey, Otis Hope Carey, who is a Goombangi and Bundjalung artist and the artist behind the all in poster and campaign, which is deadly to see as well. You can also head over to reconciliation.org.au /our work/ National Reconciliation Week to get event resources and see some of the stuff that you can share on your social media and stuff like that. And it's definitely worth getting behind, whether you're an Aboriginal organization or non-Aboriginal organization. As it says here, all in, it is everybody's responsibility to, improve systems, improve everything for First Nations people so we can all walk together. You're listening to Gullah and Giwa 93.7 Kuru Radio, live in Delhi. Bit hungry. It is lunchtime, right? Anyways, it is Lockie Skinner live. And coming up right now, we've got some Matty Devitt for you. He is an absolute legend. Let me tell you a little story about Matty. When I first was introduced to this artist, we were having a NAIDOC concert. I think it was a NAIDOC concert at the Jetty Memorial Theatre. And I looked up at this fella and I was just like, he is so cool. Like, he just makes all these awesome noises with his mouth, like animal noises and stuff. I'm like, I can't believe that's coming from him. And, ever since, I have just been an absolute fan. And over the years of running events here in Coffs Harbour and that sort of thing, we've become very close, and I have so much respect for this deadly brother of mine, and I'm absolutely blessed to be playing his music for you now. So I hope you enjoy it. This one is called Intrinsic. Stick around.

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0: Goombangi Collective with Through the Smoke. And the Goombangi Collective is actually, it was made up from a project called Desert Pea Media, which I'm sure you're very familiar with, because that music, you know, we all just love to play it. It's just all these deadly community voices created by, you know, songs created by a community, and it's just, it's deadly. And I'm very, very proud of that one particularly. You know, I didn't get to necessarily work very closely on that project. However, I did get to go to the launch event, and just seeing the confidence and the pride in the young people that participate in these programs, you know, you just, I remember turning around and I seeing one of the young fellas that plays a key role in that, his name is Buddy Ayers, and you're going to hear from him, more from him in a moment. But you know, just turning back and seeing the grin on his face and how happy he was at that point, that was a real turning point for him. He really came out of his shell, and he then continued to release more music, and you're going to hear more of that music in just a moment. But before we get into that, I you know, we do have a Goombangi language segment coming up very soon as well, but right now I do want to play a deadly yarn that we had with the Koori Physio. This was some time ago now, and it was a really great yarn, and I want to share it with you. So here it is, check it out. Joining us on the air, we've got the Koori Physio. Stumbled across this deadly fella on social media just recently, and was like, we need to get you on, brother. So joining me on the air, it is Jai Murray, the Koori Physio. Brother, welcome to the show. How you going?
1: I'm good, bro. Thanks for having me on, Lockie. It's deadly to get the chance to have a bit of a yarn about my story, bud. So thank you.
0: No worries, man. Firstly, for our listeners, are you able to tell us a little bit about you, who you mob, and where you're from?
1: For sure, for sure. So I'm a proud Wiradjuri Ngangbar man. My family are from the small community of Cowra out on the banks of the Galari Billa, which is the Lachlan River. And then my family also have very strong ties to the Ngangbar Nation, which is Brewarren and Byrock area in central northern New South Wales. And very, very privileged that most of my family are still living either in Cowra or Bree, so still on our ancestors' lands, which is deadly, bar.
0: Yeah, absolutely deadly, and would be pretty hot out there at the moment, wouldn't it?
1: Oh boy, it gets hot out there this time of the year. Like I was just home on the weekend, actually out in Cowra, and it was in the 30s. But we've had some summers up in Bree, been up there for Christmas, and it's been deep into the 40s, so it gets real hot.
0: Yeah, yeah, for sure. Nah, I don't envy that. It was pretty hot here in Coffs the other day as well, or the last few days actually. And yeah, just glad it's having a bit of rain here at the moment.
1: Yeah, we don't get the beach either, because we've got the river in both those towns, and sometimes it floods, so you can't swim in it, and then you're just trapped.
0: Yeah, yeah, that's unfortunate. But yeah, I love my beach. Have you been to Coffs before?
1: I have, yeah. I went to uni in Newcastle, so spent a fair bit of time on like mid-north coast of New South Wales. Mm-hmm. I've actually been to Coffs a couple times, like camping and that. It's a nice spot.
0: Deadly. Now, brother, stumbled across your deadly profile on social media, the Koori Physio. Tell us a little bit about how this came to be.
1: Yeah, it's a passion project of mine, but it's kind of turning more and more into my main source of work and stuff I do as well, which is deadly. But how it come about is I finished high school, went to uni, had really no idea what I wanted to do. When I was at the back end of my years in high school, I went down to Sydney and tried to crack it in the NRL and played some of the lower grades down there, but didn't work out. I went back home and I was like, well, what am I going to do? Most of my family were kind of, yeah, like I was saying, living out and around Cowra and doing other things in and around the community. And I had an uncle and an auntie that run an art show out there called Wee Jelly, which is an Aboriginal drug and alcohol rehab centre. So I was kind of exposed a little bit to Aboriginal health and Aboriginal health issues. So I thought, I want to go to uni, try and get some qualification in health with the main goal of somehow using what I've learned and taking it back to community and trying to have some sort of impact on Aboriginal health outcomes eventually. Yeah. So I got my qualification, started working as a physio, and I think it was my second year out of uni. I was kind of sitting, I'd been working nearly for 2 years as a physio, but I hadn't seen hardly any Aboriginal people. And I was sitting there thinking, like, what am I actually, I've got all this knowledge, about the body and about health and how it works and all that stuff. But what am I really doing for the community? And I kind of was feeling a bit hopeless, and I wanted to do something a little bit more. So I come up with the idea of starting this page where through it I can try and have a bit of an impact on our community. And the goal of it was kind of like twofold. I wanted to try and take what I'd learned about the Western health system and communicate it in a way back to mob and make it a bit more specific for our communities and try and influence them to make, I guess, healthier choices that are a bit more in line with our cultural values and perspectives around health, and then kind of just use myself as a bit of an example of how to make other choices or better choices, or try and, you know, we get dealt all these cards and told what we should be and what we will amount to, especially when it comes to health outcomes in our communities. And I wanted to show that there are alternate paths to that. And then the second side of it was to try and educate a wider community about Aboriginal health issues, or Aboriginal and Torres Strait Islander First Nations issues in general, and what are the things that contribute to them, and what are the things that, for my community specifically, based on my upbringing, what are the things that will help positively change that, and just try and educate that side of the room as well, because moving forward to better outcomes, we're going to need, you know, a bit of a push from Aboriginal and Torres Strait Islander people, but also non-Indigenous people as well. So trying to give them a bit more of an understanding and a sensitivity to our contemporary and historical issues, and give them some tools that they can use to try and effectively help, I guess. So that's how it sort of all come about. But that was back in 2021, and since then it's evolved a lot. I kind of just started off posting a couple of like infographics about health things and all that sort of stuff, and now basically just post videos. And I've kind of fallen into this little, I wouldn't say a niche, but it's kind of the area that I'm most passionate about, where I'm talking about, cultural safety and creating environments, specifically in healthcare, but it's very much, it blends across all industries and all areas of life require culturally safe environments if First Nations people are to thrive and strive in those areas. So it's kind of evolved into that now. And through it, I've gotten so many deadly opportunities. Like off the back of it, I've picked up a fair bit of work working in and out of universities the last couple of years, getting to teach this sort of stuff to health students. And I've had plenty of opportunities to like speak my message and get it across to, whether it be podcasts or like, you know, people wanting to write your story or collabs with other people and all that sort of stuff. And it's been deadly to meet a heap of people. Like getting opportunities like this has come off the back of it. So it's been a wild ride, and keen to sort of see where it keeps going.
0: Yeah. And like, whilst how long have you been doing it for?
1: I started it at the very end of 2021, I think December. So nearly 3 years.
0: Yeah, wow. Bit of a COVID project, was it?
1: Yeah, it was. I was sitting in, because I was working in the clinic, in a physio clinic during COVID, and we were really quiet, and I was like, what am I doing? I set out on this journey and I'm just not doing it. So it kind of like spurred me into action. And yeah, when you're not that busy during COVID, it's easy to pump out, you know, social media stuff. So
0: 100%. I built this radio station based off that.
1: Did you? Yeah.
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0: Deadly brother, that Corey Physio, he's also Jai Murray, and you're listening to Gullig and Giwa this afternoon. Coming up next, we've got a Goombangal language segment, but as I mentioned earlier, you know, this young fella that grew up out of the Goombangi Collective from a, you know, a project called Desert Pea Media, giving our young people the opportunity to experience, you know, very experienced producers and very talented musicians. He grew an interest, and this next track is from him, Kat, and also a few others as well, but this one is called Black and Deadly. I absolutely love it, and I know you're going to as well, so check it out. It's called Black and Deadly right here live on Koori Radio, live and deadly. It is Lucky Skinner.

0: and well, black and deadly, isn't it? It's Buddy Eyes, Cat, and also you know, a few others on that track as well. But what a really deadly one that is, Black and Deadly. You're listening to Galligan Giwa, Lockie Skinner live on Koori Radio 93.7, and it's been an absolute pleasure being on the show with you. We've only got a little bit left of it. It goes so quick, you know, these little hour spots, but it is always great. And if you have missed it, you can also catch me on Saturday between 12 and 1, also new shows every Thursday from 1 o'clock as well. So always a pleasure and looking forward to the next one. But right now it is time for a Goombenga language segment. We love these. And when we first created the station, we knew that we wanted to be releasing Goombenga language segments to connect Goombengi people right across the whole continent of Australia, to be able to come back, you know, and be connected to Goombengi country through the airwaves. And that's the power of technology, and we've got to use technology to our advantage, right? And it was at a time where, you know, a lot of us were locked down. Like, we got many stories of people that were living in Melbourne and not able to come back to country because of the COVID lockdowns. And so being able to connect to Goombenga country through our radio station and the Goombenga language segments was something that I still hold and I still get chills to. Like, I've got it right now. But, you know, it's such a beautiful thing, and it's something that, you know, it just shows us why radio and why platforms like this is just so important. So, yes, absolutely blessed, and looking forward to sharing with you now. So if you can, join us in a Goombenga language segment.
1: Hello, my name is Mikolo. It's time now for a Goombenga language session. In this session, we are going to focus on actions. We are going to say the word in Goombenga so you can repeat it, and then English. Here we go. Yanji, walking. Yanji. Garaji, jumping. Garaji. Jaganji, standing. Jaganji. Dalgie, singing. Dalgie. Wandie, climbing. Wandie. BMBA, eating. BMBA. Yiliwie, dancing. Yiliwie. Pirmating, running. 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Ngaingi, sitting. Ngaingi. Gai, talking. Gai. Bogi, swimming. Bogi. Tulunmi, laughing. Tulunmi.

0: That one was Narunga Wajar by Clarky Webb and White Dingo. You're listening to Gallagher Gear on 93.7 Crew Radio, live and deadly. It's Lockie Skinner, and we are keeping you company. But one thing that I realized, and I've actually lost track of, and it's something I need to get used to, is we're about to go to the news. So what I need to do is wrap up this show so we can get into the news and onto all the other deadly programming that Crew Radio has. So thank you so much for joining us for today's show. It has been deadly to be back on the radio, particularly here in beautiful Sydney, and looking forward to another deadly show next week. If you missed today's show, you can catch the replay, which is on Saturday from 12 p.m. And if this is the replay that you're listening to, then you can also catch us on Thursday for a brand new show from 1 p.m. as well. And if none of that's enough for you, you can also head over to our socials, Facebook and Instagram at One Mob Radio, and also on our website, which is onemobradio.com.au. And we also have an online shop where you can purchase some deadly One Mob Radio gear, which is onemobradio.com.au/shop. And we've got some brand new NAIDOC tees, and we're also selling tickets to our NAIDOC 50 event, which is like a NAIDOC ball or NAIDOC after party. But funny thing is, we've actually done it the week before NAIDOC this year to get you hyped. So it's like a pre-party. but it's going to be deadly because we're going to have some karaoke, and we're even having a karaoke competition. So if you want to sign up for that, let us know on our socials as well. Looking forward to another deadly week next week. And if you want to jump on the radio with us or whatever it might be, get in contact with us via our socials. We're always keen for a yarn. But in the meantime, stay deadly. And remember, in a world where we can be anything, let's just be kind. Thanks so much, Mob. Catch you next time. Yadirang.
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1: Daniel Featherstone here from Jarra Country in Victoria, working at RMIT University and previously at First Nations Media Australia. It's been great to be part of the journey with Koori Radio over the years. Congrats on a huge milestone.

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1: 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This is 13 Yarn. I'm here to listen here. Just take your time.
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Salamat everyone. My name is Ahmed, the host of Pulse of Palestine, providing the Palestinian narrative which is necessary in this heavily indoctrinated society. 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

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And if you'd like more details, please visit our website,

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I just wanna know what is peace. Can someone educate us all? Because all that it seems is that no one even knows what it means. I mean, I could be wrong, but society is telling me that freedom isn't actually free.

Now, I just wanna see a change. We protest in our country to stop all the pain, but negativity still comes our way. We need to unlock the system, cause right now it's not safe, but I really do take in hand. There's a lot of white mob on this land to do as much as they can to give back, and yes, I understand.

0: You're listening to Koori Radio News with KL. The newly introduced Crown Lands Management Amendment Bill of 2026 is a statutory review that has the Aboriginal land rights movement questioning why there was no consultation from the New South Wales state government about the miscellaneous amendments. The passing of the bill would see laws applied retrospectively that can be used to defeat existing land claims, creating further disadvantage for First Nations communities in New South Wales. Councillor Raymond Kelly, Chair of the New South Wales Aboriginal Land Council, says the land rights movement are waiting to sit with the Lands and Property Minister Steve Camper and apply pressure to address three clauses in the bill that could see the undermining of the Aboriginal Land Rights Act of 1983. Here's the story.
1: What we're witnessing at the moment is, the suggestion that there's going to be some minor amendments to the Aboriginal Land Rights Act. As we look into it deep, we're very concerned that would have far-reaching effects around the ability of land that would be or could be returned to Aboriginal people under our ability to claim land under the Land Rights Act. So, yes, it's a difficult one, and it's a very complex issue, and it's very difficult sometimes to explain it. But essentially what it is that a review will happen periodically, and sometimes they're good things, and sometimes they're conversation that we have to have, and, we've got to have a bit of an arm wrestle with government at times.
2: It'd be great if you could explain to our audience about the difference between land rights and native title.
1: Okay, so the difference between native title and land rights is this. Within New South Wales, land rights are statutory. Government granted ownership of land designed to compensate for past dispossession of land. It's administered through the Aboriginal Land Rights Act through the Minister for Aboriginal Affairs. Now, we say it's currently at risk because the government wants to introduce a range of small, what they're calling small and minor amendments, but we think that they're far-reaching. Native title is a judicial recognition of pre-existing traditional land rights, so it can even exist somewhere in the land rights space. Generally, if Aboriginal land councils want to sell land, they've got to extinguish native title, which we think is a terrible thing for Aboriginal communities to have to do. The two acts can actually live in the same place at the same time. It's a very complex line of questioning, you know?
2: So I thought that local Aboriginal land councils can apply for freehold title through the Aboriginal Land Rights Act.
1: The Aboriginal Land Rights provides Aboriginal people with freehold title. That is the ability to buy, sell, and to make good on that granting of land. Native title is a little bit more difficult and doesn't quite provide the same means of use, if you like. And so we think it's very dangerous to not separate out the two acts, but we will try and do what we can when we can to see if they can coexist. And now people would say that they can coexist and should coexist, but the difficulty is, of course, it's about the education for our community. We're in a situation, we're always trying to get a hand up. We're trying to, develop opportunities in our community. So we sometimes can get lost in the detail. But they are two distinct pieces of legislation that can exist for the benefit of Aboriginal communities, even here in New South Wales.
2: It says a lease alone, without any physical activity on the land, makes land lawfully used. What is the difference between unlawful and lawful use of land when it comes to a title that perhaps a LAUK has on country?
1: Well, if we look at the Crown Lands Act, any parcel of land under the Crown could be set aside for community use. Could be a parking, a kids' playground, could be a golf club, a golf course. It could be a broad range of things. And so if those leases, like tennis clubs and so on and so on. So if those leases were in place and are continuing, it's sometimes they're not on the register for the Crown lands. But when a piece of land is no longer being used in its original form, it will return to the Crown Land Register and therefore make it claimable under the Aboriginal Land Rights Act. So here's where the difficult situation is for lots of people. People think, okay, well, look, it's always been a tennis club. It's always been used for public use. We've always known it to be Crown land. But if it's not continuing in vain with its original purpose, it can sometimes be claimed under the Aboriginal Land Rights Act. And that's what we've been able to do on numerous occasions in the last couple of years in particular. And so the government, I think, is having some difficulty trying to live with that. And maybe, you know, who knows, maybe they're trying to find a way to circumvent their own piece of legislation. Those pieces of land that have been granted now, we believe, will remain with the Land Council in which it was granted. What we're talking about, though, is we're talking about 34,000 parcels of land that are still held up, trying to be determined for future opportunities and for future use by Land Councils. What we believe the Minister is touting and trying to produce is a way for that Minister or his agent to come along and go, well, we never meant for that one to be on the register, so we'll take that off. Who knows how many parcels of land are likely to be removed or preserved under those new changes to that legislation. The other point of that is, are we destined to only end up with the... there's an old saying, you know, that as the beast is slaughtered on Aboriginal communities, we ended up with the offal, meaning the worst of the cuts. Is that what's going to happen to us as we go forward? Well, we think there's a way to work through this if we can sit down and have a conversation with the minister and obviously with government. We want government to be fair and we want to be able to work through the process. If there are parcels of land that are really important for the use of all New South Wales people, then fine, let's have a conversation about that. What we don't think we can do is just allow some arbitrary person to be walking around with a pen and paper and going, that one's off, that one's off, that one's off the list.
2: And this is where this bill comes in, where they can make that decision based on what they see as lawful.
1: That's how we're seeing the bill being proposed. It was introduced in the later hours of the evening when very few people were around. People are saying it was a mistake, it wasn't meant to be. But the reality is, how are we to know that? When we find out that the minister has introduced it, or not just the minister, but somebody else has championed his bill for him, when we find that out, and then we realise that the time for trying to project that and push that through the parliament is such a short space of time, that's why we've had to react. We want to be consulted, and in this case, we were just completely overlooked. If we as a state body are not aware of it, then what are the average land council? What is their understanding or insight is? And so that's our role as the state body. That's our role to advocate and to, we've got the mandate to advocate and protect the rights of our people and the rights of our network.
0: And you're listening to Koori Radio News. I'm Kirsten Lindsay, and I'm speaking with Councillor Raymond Kelly from the New South Wales Aboriginal Land Council about the introduction of the Crown Lands Management Amendment Bill of 2026. Councillor Kelly has been speaking on how the bill could undermine the Aboriginal Land Rights Act of 1983 and block the applications of parcels of land waiting for determination to be approved. Coming up, we speak about the current reality for communities who live off country and the changes needed for better housing and employment opportunities.
2: One of your concerns is that this bill can undermine the Aboriginal Land Rights Act of 1983. Do you think it's time that the Land Rights Act was actually looked at and updated?
1: Yes, of course, we believe that. And of course, the review, the five-year review around the Aboriginal land rights, which is not the Crown Lands Bill, but the Aboriginal land rights has to have a review as well. So we're prepared to sit down and not just negotiate with the the Minister for Aboriginal Affairs, but throughout the network to talk to people about those things that need to be altered and need to be addressed in terms of the way in which the Aboriginal land rights, you know, some of the shortcomings, some of the failings. Well, let's work through it. Let's have the conversation with the Minister and through his agent, maybe the Registrar, whoever. Let's try and find better ways to do our business.
2: Some of the issues that you're talking about, your current reality in New South Wales is that there's 43,500 unresolved land claims. The determinations are at a low, and the barriers to housing and land activation also mean people have housing issues, but also there is less opportunity for employment. That is the bigger picture, though, isn't it? That there's blockages to these claims and people aren't receiving, you know, the quality of life that they deserve.
1: Absolutely, Kirsten. And look, this is no indictment at all, but, you know, some of the major land councils are doing exceptionally well, and good luck to them. You know, they've been able to have decent parcels of land granted to them. They've been able to build good business opportunities. Fantastic. But when we move over the sandstone corridor and we start to, you know, head out west, and the land value isn't as grand, it's the opportunities for industry and economic opportunities, the employment opportunities are not great. How are we to help those groups of people? Well, what we want to be able to do is to ensure that they get a start as well, that maybe we can start to look at some of those other ways we could activate that land. Land maybe for renewables, any number of things that we could do. But what we've got to do is make a determination, do we need to be pushing our resources either south or north or west? How do we do that to give everybody a fair chance and a fair go?
2: It also means people don't have to live off country as well, big problem all across Australia.
1: Absolutely, and that's what this is the notion. And if we're being honest about what it is to have a sense of country and a belonging, then that's where you come from. That's where you live. That's where your people have lived and died. That's where you see your future. And so you shouldn't be made move merely because, you know, the all the opportunities are in the cities. What we can do is we can start to build some of that regional cohesion and start to help people come up with ideas to build some of those industries. We've only just begun, but the reality is we still need to have some of these land parcels released to us, and some of them may be sold in the need for cash to be able to stump up some of those business opportunities. That's a reality. Banks are not touching us, so that's one way to do it. If we can work collectively, I think, a little better across the state around activating land and getting reasonably decent parcels of land returned to our communities, then I think we can do much better than what we're doing right now.
2: You are calling for the deletion of three clauses in this amendment bill. What's the next step? Is it going through the courts, going into Parliament? What will you be doing?
1: Clearly, the responsibility sits right now with the Minister for Crown and this state government. We've put our opposition up. We've raised our concerns with just about everybody that we can think of. We're communicating with a broad range of support agencies. What we'll be doing is we'll be waiting on the government. We'll be sitting down having a conversation. We needed them to see us. We needed the government to know that we were in opposition to it. We were not going to be pushed around. Now, okay, if now is the time to sit down and negotiate and talk through it, let's do it from a level playing field. And so that's what we hope to do. More importantly, what we have to do is communicate as much as we can, and we have to do it effectively with the network. We're saying to people, you know, it's about free and prior consent and being informed. If we're saying it about governments to the state body, then we also have to do it to our network as well. So going back out to people, talking about the issues, and then trying to see where the advancements can be made.
2: So is there something you'd like to say to the community in relation to their own empowerment in learning more about this and becoming more involved and active?
1: Kirsten, this is the real opportunity. Once again, we find ourselves in a situation where potentially a government agency or a minister can make changes that can have reaching effects on our communities. What we tend to do sometimes is we're lulled into a sense of full sense of security. Everything's okay. We're moving along. We're doing the best we can, you know, till there's a tipping point. Now, what we're actually seeing in communities is that we think this is an opportunity to build good communications and good relationships again, build the relationships back up, and not just amongst the network, the land rights network, right across our broader communities. You know, we took a hit around the voice and the fallout of all that. I think it's time now to raise ourselves back off our haunches and start to stand together. And that's what we're calling for right now. We're calling for solidarity. We're calling for people to stand together. We're saying to people, let's start talking together.
0: Councillor Kelly says withholding the activation of land will not improve the quality of life for communities in New South Wales. And moving forward, the Aboriginal land rights movement wants a seat at the table with the state government. He says they want to ensure the best interests of the community is the focus of decision-making with the bill. 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
1: I don't care if you like it or not. Do who? I'ma do me. Suggest you do too. I don't care if you like it or not. Do who? I'ma do me. Suggest you do.

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0: You're listening to Koori Radio News with KL. As tensions increase between police and residents and supporters opposing the demolition works at the site of the Waterloo South Concept Plan and rezoning, the community spirit has brought people together to stand up against the demolition of public housing in a place where so many people call home. Wiradjuri activist Uncle David Bell is now speaking out at rallies and joining in with the demonstrations because he knows what it means for residents who have lived their life in the Redfern Waterloo community. David Bell was raised on the block in Redfern and grew up playing rugby league for the Redfern All Blacks, being cared for and taught culture by elders who led the resistance and developed organisations that are still long-standing in the district. Uncle David Bell recalls his greatest memories of the matriarchs in the community who inspired him to step up and speak out for people's rights. Here's the story. Yeah, first of all, thank you very much for joining me for Koori Radio News. It'd be lovely if you could just share a bit about yourself and who your people are.
1: Yeah, yeah, I'm a sister. My great-great-grandmother was born in Sutton Forest area in the Wollondilly Shire, Gunungurra land, and I was born on Wiradjuri country, so I've done the whole shipshift to come back to this, to the Darwal, Gunungurra, Darwick lands.
0: Yeah, and when we were talking a bit off tape, you mentioned that you, for part of your life, you're raised in Redfern. Is that the reason why you're stepping up and speaking out against the redevelopment plan?
1: 100%, because what happened back in the day with Redfern when Gough Whitlam handed over to the deed, like a 99-year lease to the block, is that that was a gathering place for all Aboriginal people to come to, and, you know, through the Stolen Generation and all this, that's where I got my wisdom and my knowledge from my aunties and my uncles and, you know, all the treasures that I hold close to me, like Mum Shirl Smith, all the foundations of the, you know, the Black Panther movement and Lyle Munro, Solly Blair, Tiger Bales, Mum Shirl, you know, all the Coe families, you know, a lot of matriarchs have come through that that have fought for black justice.
0: Demolishing of apartments or units have actually started. And what's the feeling down there for people who've either lived down there or are supporting the community?
1: Well, it's devastating for a lot of the people. I've talked to a lot of tenants there, and a couple of them are my aunties as well, you know what I mean? And they're quite in fear of eviction, you know? And this, what's happening, you've got elderly people that have lived there that have lived in South Sydney, which is a whole red and green Rabbitohs South Sydney, you know what I mean, that are staunch people. If they take these people and move them somewhere else, they'll die with a broken heart, you know? They've lived there all their lives, 30, 40, 50 years, and now they want to tear it down because of government development, which is going to happen, no doubt about it, because they want to bring all the working class people in there through universities, degrees, hospital people, close to the city, where they, these people are. Have a look at the master plan. It's already done.
0: Some residents were given 6 months' notice with an option to be relocated to that site at the metro, or they could move on to other regions. So were there other community families in the community and people in the community who can stay, but they'll be actually living around the redevelopment?
1: Yeah, but that's social housing where it stands, right? How much percentage of housing is going to be still there for the impact of these people? Because this is not affordable. You know what I mean? Like, we're saying that's prime land, and it's worth millions and billions of dollars, and, you know, like, we want to be showing what's going to come back, like 10% or 20% to the community, you know, because social housing, especially in that area, you know yourself, sis, you know what I mean? These people, it's supposed to be a concept of housing that comes 25% of what you get. So just say you're on a pension or you're on job seeking, right? So 25% is taken out of your thing. But that's not the case. A lot of these people now are paying market rent, living when their payments are coming out, they're probably living off like $120, and then they've got to pay electricity, food, all this other impact on, either on JobSeeker or on the pension. You know what I mean? They can't deal with that dilemma, especially for your cost of living.
0: So I'm just trying to get my head around the fact that there's still people living there that may be given a notice to move on or they're able to stay.
1: What the concerns is, there were still people in them dwellings, but what they were saying, that the housings was still livable to live in. If next minute they've been given an order that they have to move in so many days. Where's the consultation on the ground with Rose Jackson? You know what I mean? I know things have got to change, but you know what I mean? If you have a look around there, sister, that area is prime land.
0: And you're listening to Kuru Radio News. I'm Kirsten Lindsay, and I've been speaking with Uncle David Bell about the strength of the Redfern Waterloo community and his concerns for residents living in fear from having to leave their homes. He says this is creating additional barriers for residents who may already live with complex health and wellbeing issues. Coming up, he shares more on his vision on creating employment and training for young people living in the community and his admiration for his elders who helped raise him. Another concern that was raised by Jeff Turnbull from Redwatch was also for people who live in social housing, or that so a lot of people do have like different barriers in their lives, and that don't want to live up in really built up high density areas because that causes an additional stress. Like, a lot of people, might have mental health issues or living with disability or both, or just other factors that come in. And there needs to also be those supports there for people so that they can be successful in their tenancy.
1: 100%. Severe mental health it's so severe there. If you have a look where they're boycotting, it's across the road is Kinchilla Boys Home. You know what I mean? So, a lot of trauma just in that little section that they've boycotted on. You know what I mean? And it's building up. You know what I mean? And then, like when we marched there, I had only Jane Bell, a Gadigal elder, that has lived there. They're in fear of being evicted, you know what I mean? So it's wider and broader across Waterloo, you know what I mean?
0: Another thing that I was sort of thinking about was also the green spaces and community hubs. Although that's part of the plan for the concept plan, what do people rely on there in the community already as far as those spaces?
1: There's been a lot of good work done around, like what wildflower and all these other green spaces. What you said, but they need to hire their own people from that area, because when this stuff happens, they bring labour hire and all this stuff in. Mate, get the locals to do it. This should be the format. Even like things are going to get worse, and it's going to happen. They should be looking at training our young fellows up around the area instead of causing dysfunctional mayhem, when you could do so much good for that community.
0: And are you just talking about the Koori community there, or are you talking also about the broader community?
1: Everyone, you know what I mean? There's so many kids there. We grew up in South Sydney, Redfern All Blacks. We played for, you know what I mean? Like, go and talk to the medical centres, or go and talk to all these people, have a meeting and come together. Because, only Jenny Munro was one of the first ones to fight about that development back in the day, going back to when they had the tenancy at Redfern with all the aunties. They come from the block, you know what I mean? And from that, this has been the Waterloo attachment. Like, the housing already had that agreement and reneged on it, you know what I mean? So all them policies that they said they were going to do, they all reneged on it, you know what I mean? And it's about a broader sense of people. If construction or thing that's going to happen, it's going to happen, let's start working on some solutions to get our tradesmen and kids, youth into jobs in their own area.
0: And you mentioned some of the elders and aspects of community that inspired your life and made you who you are. Like you mentioned work, but in relation to cultural elements of community, what things would you like to see with the redevelopment that would contribute to that?
1: Well, they need to go and talk to the traditional owners there, you know what I mean? Like, and sit down like Nadina Dixon, Linda June Co, you know, Black Caucus, the Medical Centre, Tribal Warrior, housing, you know, and then have a yarn with the junction works up there. And you know, I think there's a number of youth facilities there that are around that area that done they've put the hard yards in, you know, so to bring them people to the table, even if it could be at the centre of excellence there, you know what I mean? So in George Street there, you know what I mean? Like you've got to start somewhere to have this discussion where they all come together, black and white, you know?
0: I noticed with the protests that have been happening, there's also been a really good community spirit where people are coming together with food and keeping people warm and, you know, people are, you know, playing music and connecting. Do you feel like that is a positive aspect of resistance when it comes to, you know, trying to protect something in community?
1: Our solidarity is beautiful, you know what I mean? To see all that embrace, you know, like I said, it lifted me, it lifted all these people around that area. And you know yourself, sis, South Sydney's a hard, staunch community, you know? Like I said, red and green, that's who we are, you know?
0: And is there anything else you want to say out there for, you know, mob in the community or people who are in fear of what is going to come up in the future for housing?
1: Yeah, I just really feel for our elders that'll live there all their life, you know what I mean? And the next minute they're going to try to move them somewhere else, you know? It's not going to end well for them, you know? And you know, my spirit in my heart, you know what I mean, feels for that, you know what I mean? But I just want to thank everyone behind the scenes that's tried to fight with all these organisations coming together to help with the rally and everyone behind the scenes, because I know a lot of people have put a lot of hard work in there behind all that, and they need to hold their head up high because they're fighting for more than just a rally.
0: Yeah. And people, you know, you get to meet different people and learn about people's personalities and their, you know, their pluses and their, you know, their minuses sort of thing. But yeah, that true spirit comes out in community that you might not see at any other time.
1: Yeah, and you know, like just to see Waterloo, because I grew up in Raglan Street back in the day, and Auntie Ruby Langford would be across the road and do her speeches. She had so much knowledge, and she read about four books. Then you run into Auntie Mum Shirl, and if your back answered her, she hit you over the head with her bag. And I don't want to tell her it was in that bag, but it really hurt, you know. But she taught us lessons, you know. You know, I grew up in an era in the 70s and 80s that, mate, I was so privileged, you know.
0: Lovely. Well, thank you very much for joining us for Crew Radio. It's lovely to hear those beautiful stories too of the elders. And
1: Yeah, Yalu, sister, Yalu.
0: Yalu, thank you very much. Wiradjuri activist David Bell speaking out in support for the Redfern Waterloo community impacted by the Waterloo South Concept Plan and rezoning. 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

nights, light on my dark thoughts. Yeah, I simmer sitting with my feelings. And last week's been a hard lesson learned. But they say what doesn't hurt doesn't carry any meaning. My demons never leaving, and the meaning of my life is still a question. Dealing with this dreaded life lesson. Blessings never came in the form of acceptance. And I've seen a couple deaths have been caused by depression. Every second, every year, find it harder to find peace. The world's heating up, I wanna cool down. And all the stress that I've been dealing with is coming to find me. This pressure got me acting like a fool. I need more time. Yeah, go so long with no sleep.

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3: This is Decolonize, a podcast about black sovereignty. It's a space for us to listen up to our mob, our First Nations voices across our countries. What is black sovereignty? What does it look like, feel like? What would it mean for this to be honoured as leadership, and how do we do it? Our lands everywhere are hurting, and we are being called on urgently to ignite this healing process. Our lands need to be well for our people to be well. Our ancestors are waking us up and we are responding. Decolonize is about the well-being of everyone, Aboriginal, Torres Strait Islander and non-Indigenous. We all need to take part. It's time to decolonise, time to unsettle the settler, time for our internal revolution. I'm Jar Jar, or Wiradjuri woman living on First Nations sacred lands, and I'm here to yarn with our mob who want to talk up about decolonise. In our fourth episode, we're yarning with Bo Spearham, a proud Gamilaroi and Kuma brother, on a deep journey through his work as a broadcaster and the voice behind the frontier war stories, revealing the truth of the traumas that are still living out on our lands.
4: That's what Maori was all about. It was about guts, facing the question, and thinking about a new lifestyle, and what might be, and not what has been.

0: Bo Sperum, in Scunthorpe, Kumaroi Kuma Marawari. Dad's from Moree, mum's from Brewarrina. So dad's Gimilaroi, mum is Kuma and Marawari. Both of them were born on missions or reserves in a time when they were both not classed as human beings. You know, and obviously Moree is famous due to the swimming pool and the freedom rides.
1: Thanks, brother. A lot of things we can yarn about today and what you're up to, but also the freedom rides. You know, like, just for people out there listening, do you want to give a little spin on what Charlie Perkins did for our mob?
0: Definitely. I'll tell you. So essentially the freedom rides here in Australia were sort of a mirror to the freedom rides in the south of America, where it was a bunch of university students, black and white, who were against segregation. And essentially what they were doing was driving into segregated towns in the south of America to sort of desegregate schools, shopping centres, restaurants and sort of other establishments like that. And for the most part, they were met with violence. And the Freedom Rides was a part of a non-violent direct action movement where anything that ever happened to them, they wouldn't resist with violence.
1: Aranda man Dr. Charles Perkins, also known as Uncle Charlie Perkins, born in Mbwanta, Alice Springs, led the Freedom Rides in 1965, prior to First Nations people being recognised as human. A fearless believer in our deep humanity, Uncle Charlie and University of Sydney students hired a bus and drove in solidarity through towns across regional New South Wales, bringing exposure to the racism and appalling living conditions for our mob.
2: The only good what is the dead man? We want our tourists attraction. We don't want to hand over a black fella.
3: And his father and turn around the lot and clean out his swim pool.
2: What, all the Aborigines?
3: Everyone of them.
4: The whole freedom ride is not so much for the white. On my mind, my deeper objective was for Aboriginal people to realise, hey, listen, second class is not good enough, you know? You don't have to always be first class, but don't always be second class. And don't cop shit, you know, when you don't have to. And you don't have to live on river banks and in shanty huts and at the end of a road where there's rubbish tip. Live in town. And you don't have to have cop these white men sneaking around pinching Aboriginal women at night, you know? Sitting down the front of picture theatres, not being able to sit in a restaurant, because nobody allows you as an Aboriginal to sit in a restaurant. That's not on. And, you know, and the timing was right. If I didn't do it, somebody else would have done it, and other people have done it in a different way. To be that change.

0: school, it's a pity.
1: It's sad because racism is, you know, it's, like I'm a parent now, and one thing I don't want is, you know, one thing I have to do, and one thing, you know, all Aboriginal parents have to do is prepare their kids for racism, which is quite sad. It's a daunting reality that we have to sort of live in, where if they're going to a school where they're the minority, at some point in their life, they're gonna realize that they're different. And, you know, like, that's gonna break my heart that my son or my daughter, who's the oldest, and she's the most kindest person ever. You know what I mean? Like, when she's at the park, she'll just go, "Hey, friend, do you wanna play with me?" When I interview black parents, I always ask them is it all right for me to ask them how they prepare their kids, or do they just sort of wait and say to their kids that you are different, and the only reason why you're different is because you're Aboriginal, you know what I mean? Like, it's a stark reality to live in when you're made to realise that you are different.
2: And actually, our sister Barker talks about this too in the last episode of Decolonize, and it's really sad reality. And in a bizarre sort of way, I want to circle back. Like, everything we're talking about is here and now and stems from the podcast that you do, mm-hmm. that I just would like, you know, to touch on as well, because this is like the modern day happening. Like, genocide's still happening, racism's still so strong. And do you want to tell us a bit about the podcast that you're doing?
1: Sure. And I guess just on that, before we get that, you know what I mean, people think the colonial invasion of Australia happened in 1788 and finished once Australia was sort of set up and, you know, federated or whatever. But what people tend to forget or don't know is colonialism is a forever thing, evolving thing, you know what I mean? There's not one part of this country that hasn't been affected by British colonial violence. You know, the institutions that we have grown to love and hate, you know, are institutions that have been set up in a way to perpetuate colonial stereotypes and violence against Aboriginal people. The police force, the health system, the education system, of course, the media sort of system as well. You know, these are systems that were enforced on our people at a time when Charles Darwin deemed Aboriginal people to be the lowest sort of, you know, of the low on sort of the human sort of scale, you know.
2: Which is just like, when you look at the knowledge of our people, it's just like, it's insanity, you know. Yeah. We're the oldest culture, and the knowledge is just phenomenal. You're listening up to Decolonize, a podcast about black sovereignty. And we're yarning with Bo Spirin, the voice behind the Frontier War Stories podcast. 1788 fired up. And for the next 140 years of settlement in so-called Australia, our people battled to defend our land as massacres raged to expand the British colony.
1: And yeah, some of the things that I learned in my podcast about this period. So for anybody listening, Frontier War Stories is the podcast I do. And it explores and looks at the first 140 years of conflict and resistance between Aboriginal people and white fellas. And what I do is I speak to historians, researchers, oral history keepers about the truth of this country, and especially the truth that has been left out of the history books. The people I talk to, like these researchers in particular, they have looked in the journals of Captain Cook and looked in the journals of Flinders and Tyndale and looked in the journals of these military, these soldiers or these lieutenants or these captains who were named after, who were towns or bridges and statues are sort of made of, you know, these horrible people who committed these horrible acts on our people. Like, these researchers have trolled through essentially their lives looking at what they had committed. You know, and these are celebrated people. The bridges that we cross, the streets that we live on, the parks that our kids play in, you know, the statues that we walk past every day are a constant reminder of this colonial violence that has happened in Australia towards our people. And that's the reason why we can't get over colonial violence, because we're constantly reminded.
2: Absolutely. I was just gave a presentation yesterday where I said, you know, I was there saying, oh, my grandmother's country is Wiradjuri, and I said, you know, from central New South Wales. And as I said it, I went, look at our states, Queensland, Victoria, New South Wales. We're still living, like you say, under this total colonial violence.
1: Definitely. You know, it's hard to get over these things when they're constantly in our faces. But through the podcast, I've learned how in Queensland alone, from the recent studies by Lindley Wallace, who is an archaeologist and an associate professor, and what her work has looked at is the Queensland Native Mounted Police, and how over a 50-year period, the death toll of Aboriginal people has been 100,000 from the mid to late 1800s, 1850s to around 1904. And these Native Mounted Police operated in most parts of Queensland. In certain areas, they were set up for a couple of weeks, a couple of months, a couple of years and decades. The last Native Mounted Police camp was, I believe, it was in Far North Queensland, and it might have been set up till the 50s or the 60s. And it was named that as well, Native Mounted Police. And they participated in some of the most horrendous things that happened to Aboriginal people. In most parts of Australia, there were Native Mounted Police camps. Western Australia, they had Native officers, like offsiders, and they just had one person with them, and that individual had to be a crack shot with a gun, good at horsemanship, and obviously knew the land as well. And I think, and I could be wrong, maybe that's what Jendamara was in his earlier days, before he got sick and tired of the treatment of his people, and you know, and then became as known as the Bonobo warrior as he is today, which is an excellent and amazing story, in which I do urge people to check out as well.
2: Jendamara was one of our many warriors that held resistance during the frontier wars. A Bunuba man from what became known as the Kimberley, he led one of the most effective rebellions in our history of resistance to colonisation. Jendamara grew up on a station from a young age and felt an outcast in his community, and eventually exiled for breaking kinship law. Wandering lost and hurt, he befriended English police officer Richards and helped him track and arrest Bunuba men. Jendamara watched the punishment executed on these men, now shackled in heavy neck chains, flogged and starved of food for 7 days. This changed him forever. He took his gun and murdered Richardson, freeing his people, declaring war. He was just 17 and led the Bunuba uprise of guerrilla warfare from 1885.
1: Yeah, so I've interviewed people about the use of chains in Western Australia. How they would, you know, incarcerate 10-year-olds back then as well, and chain them up in horrendous chains, and from neck to wrist to ankles. Looked at one. Another interesting thing that I found out is that Aboriginal people were a part of this convict system, and what happened was as early as the 1908 with frontier conflict, Aboriginal people were locked up in the penal colonies throughout Australia. So obviously the ones, Cockatoo and Goat Island, Van Diemen's Land, what Tassie used to be known as, Norfolk Island, Rottnest Island. So any penal colony around Australia, Aboriginal people were incarcerated in them for participating in frontier wars. But also another interesting thing was other Indigenous people from around the world who were part of the British colony. So Australia was, I think the word's gazetted, as an outpost, you could say, for other Indigenous men. And so there's unmarked, like sort of unmarked graves of these Indigenous men, you know, and that's one of the episodes that I did on with Christy Harmon, she's New Zealand, but she's based in Tassie. She's a professor in Aboriginal studies at the uni down there. And she moved to Australia and she wanted to check out the islands off of Tassie. So she did that. And then she got to this one sort of rock formation, sort of statue thing, and she spotted that it had, you know, like this Māori name. So she's done her own research. She's like, oh, whoa. You know, she found out that, you know, there's a whole bunch of Māori men were brought over here for participating in the Māori Wars. And then she goes, oh, wow, if they're doing this to Māori men, what are they doing to Aboriginal people? So she just has done this amazing history through her studies, actually. She found out that in 1850, there was an investigation into why Aboriginal people were dying in custody. And this is like 170 years before the Royal Commission, or maybe 150, whatever it was, you know what I mean? Like, so that in the 1850s, investigators investigating why Aboriginal people were dying in custody, mob would be being brought in, you know, busted up, you know, bullet wounds, being beat up, and they were dying within weeks. And this just baffled these European people at the time, and, you know, to the point where they said, don't lock an Aboriginal person up unless they need to be locked up. Other than that, don't worry about bringing them in, because they're just coming in here and they're dying at a high rate. You know, obviously due to the food, the foreign sicknesses, the conditions in these prisons as well. You know, I've interviewed Mob about massacres as well. Originally when I started the podcast, I didn't want to focus on massacres. One, because we know those histories as Aboriginal people. And two, is because there's quite a bit of information out there on them. But as I sort of spoke to other guests and other people, I kind of realised that, wait a minute, I have to tell these stories, because they're as a result of resistance, and the resistance is as a result of these massacres, and they're a story that needs to be told together. Yeah, and then I think, like, if I was doing that, then I would do a disservice to our mob. And like, I feel like I can't pick and choose what I'm telling as well, because it's all one story, essentially, you know what I mean? And people need to hear it.
2: I think what you've just said then is the truth telling. Do you know, like, I think this is where the healing, this is the only way it's going to happen, you know, not just for us, but like for our land, for our country, for even for non-Indigenous people. I think, you know, like a lot of people, we know that it's in the past, get over it, but it's actually the truth telling and the story being acknowledged that's actually part of how I see decolonise.
1: Definitely, you know, truth telling is the start of many things that could happen. You know, the possibilities are endless once we sort of begin on that track. You know, South Africa has gone through this sort of truth and reconciliation period when Mandela got in. I know in Canada, Indigenous mob are going through this truth and reconciliation period as well over the last 10 to 15 years. You know, me personally, I've never been for conscious recognition or any of that. I've always advocated against that approach. One, because I think there's other important things that need to be spoken about. And when I did, I didn't really know the answer to that, honestly. And now I do know what the answer is, and it's truth-telling. And truth-telling needs to happen before anything, any discussion, you know. And then once we become informed as much as we can, then I think we can make a valid decision on what it is we actually want, or how we want to sort of get to that message as well. And you know, like, I respect blackfellas and sort of their journey and what they want to push and where they want to go. But I believe that, you know, like a referendum, especially that is involving whitefellas that don't care or don't know about our history, is never ever going to end good for us. And I believe, you know, and this is always funny, I always try and break the numbers down on what it would look like, you know, in terms of if there was a referendum, then be obviously the white fellas who are against it, who are racist, they'll be voting no. You know, and then there'll be sort of the sympathetic white fellas with empathy who want to sort of change, and then they'll be voting yes. You know, and then obviously there'll be the mob, Aboriginal people who feel that this is something that we do need. That'll vote yes, and then there'll be a proportion of Aboriginal people who'll vote no, because this is what we don't want. It's an interesting thing, it is, because I believe, you know, once we sort of move on this sort of discussion of truth, then we can sort of look at what we're doing now currently as, I want to reframe that, what white people are doing currently or what the broader society is doing currently as well, once we have this process of truth-telling, because then possibly they could examine if they've been here for generations, their generational legacy, but then also we can look at sort of what is happening now in contemporary and sort of flip that and change that as well. Since I've been doing this podcast, I've been more for truth-telling than anything else.
2: And I think truth-telling is where the basis for sovereignty, I think, from everything you're saying there.
1: For sure. You know, like we have our sovereignty and you know, nothing's going to take that away, you know, nothing or nobody, because it's inherent to who we are as individuals, you know, because we have that truth that sort of strives to push us individually to better our lives for ourselves, our children, our family. You know, then we're part of a community that where we know what is happening and what is going on in our community, and we know collectively that we may be in sort of different silos of what is happening in our community, but you know, each silo is sort of pushing for something that needs to be changed, and it has always been coming from a standpoint of truth telling, and then like you know, collectively as Aboriginal people around the country. There's like we know what we want, you know. We know eventually that, you know, mob want treaty. You know, we know eventually mob, you know, either want or don't want constitutional recognition. What we don't know is sort of the truth to sort of aim us in a direction to come up with a conclusion to say, well, what is first, and let's have this yarn first. Yeah.
2: Dadley, thanks, brother. Thank you for your truth telling. You've been listening up to Decolonize, a podcast about black sovereignty. Epic thanks to Brother Bo Spearon for his heart and knowledge. Listen up to Frontier War Stories podcast on your fave platform and explore this journey of truth-telling. This episode of Decolonize was recorded on Bundjalung and produced on Kaurna. We acknowledge the traditional custodians of the lands on which we live and work and pay respects to elders past, present, emerging, and to my grandmother, Martha Hemlin. Special thanks to the Perkins fam and the National Film and Sound Archive for the use of the audio segment from NFSA's Australian Biography series, Charles Perkins. Music by Kobe D, Standing Still. For full credits and info, head to decolonise.com.au or follow us on Insta.
0: We as Indigenous people have made it our birthright to reclaim our cultural knowledge systems, to pass that on to the next generations, to sew or to weave back together that which has been trying to be broken. And my encouragement for non-Indigenous Australians is do that too, because it feels too damaging for us to claim an Australian identity where we are currently at. And I think we're all recognizing that we're on the precipice of a portal of a new paradigm, and that new paradigm can only come into existence if we understand our unified stories as a peoples, our stories of loss, where we grieve together but we reclaim, and we reclaim something that doesn't continue the oppression of marginalized communities.
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2: You're listening to Koori Radio News with KL. Did you know that in New South Wales, dingoes are the only native mammals that are excluded from protection under the Biodiversity Conservation Act, which means they are being trapped, poisoned and shot in national parks without any consultation with dingo custodian groups or support for non-lethal coexistence? And hopefully this might change. The New South Wales State Government have launched a parliamentary inquiry into the management of dingoes across the state's national parks. This action is being welcomed by advocacy groups Dingo Culture and Defend the Wild. Dingo Culture founder Sonia Grant from Girigin Aboriginal Corporation is based in Cardwell, North Queensland. Sonia is the National First Nations Dingo Coordinator and joins Koori Radio News to share more about dingo culture and debunks the myths around dingoes being profiled as wild dogs. In this interview, she shares her family lore around protecting dingoes, advocating for cultural custodians to be at the forefront when it comes to federal and state government consultation on legislation. Here's the story. Well, thank you so much for joining me for Koori Radio News. It's really great to talk to you today.
3: Thank you for having me. I appreciate it.
2: It'd be great if we could hear about who you are and who your people are.
3: I'm a Jitterbol Rainforest Aboriginal woman from the Tully region here in far north Queensland. We represent the Jitterbol people on the Jitterbol country up this way, yeah.
2: Can you tell us a bit more about your country?
3: Our country goes from up more into the higher canopy of the rainforest up top, the plateau of what we call the Atherton Tablelands area, so high altitude, and then comes down the range along here to the coastal plains Jitterbol people. So you could basically say it's from Ravensow in North Queensland across to Herberton, back down to Tully, around the Tully region, which is so we're just, when you get down to the coastal plains, we're probably approximately 40 minutes west of the town of Tully. That's where our boundaries end.
2: Sounds beautiful up there.
3: Yeah, a lot of waterfalls, you know, big rainforest country, all the abundance of wildlife. But yeah, a lot of cultural significance also up here in that area.
2: Lovely. Well, thank you very much for sharing that with us. It gives us a bit more of a picture, a listening picture anyway.
3: Yeah.
2: I want to talk about dingo culture and the protections around dingoes. So as your role as First Nations Dingo Coordinator, can you talk a bit about that position?
3: Yeah. So my role as the National First Nations Dingo Coordinator has come is an outcome of the inaugural National First Nations Dingo Forum, which happened in Cairns in September in 2023. So approximately at that forum, there were approximately 20 Indigenous groups represented at that forum, and who all participated and basically put down what their aspirations are for dingo on country back home, but also speaking together at that forum. And they said, we really need someone, you know, that could act in a national capacity and work with MOB right around the country to support whatever MOB want to do for dingo on country, because it is such a, you know, in the Western eyes, this animal is seen as a pest, but in our eyes as Indigenous and First people, it's family, it's kin, and we're not being able to have a say at the table when decisions are being made about this animal. And so that's how this all resulted. And the amount of interest that I'm getting from MOB around the country for me to come and sit with them and talk to them and just hear what they want, how they want to be involved and what they want, what type of programs they want to do on country for dingoes. So it's a really important conversation that needs to be had with mob around the country.
2: So what led me to you was I saw something on social media about the black dingo on the Bundjalung Nation, and Defend the Wild were putting out a submission for an inquiry. Well, the New South Wales Parliament has launched an inquiry into the management of dingoes across the state, but there was also some stories around, you know, the dingo for that particular area, which led me to you. I have a lot of questions, but first of all, I think the best thing is to ask a bit more about dingo culture and how that can be used to change the way that dingoes are being managed.
3: It's something that I founded in 2021 because I just happened to be surfing social media, and I was seeing all these comments, you know, from dingo advocacy groups. We really need First Nations people to stand up and say something to help save dingoes, you know. And I started to look into that, and I realised that, you know, and I started predominantly here in Queensland because I'm based in Queensland, and I started to look at the legislation as to why, you know, where in this country. I do know just through the research that I've done that the two most important creatures or creation stories or song lines with First Nations people across the country is the Rainbow Serpent and the Dingo song lines. So it sort of led me to believe that, you know, a majority of mob across the country, the dingo is very culturally significant. So why are we not being brought to the decision-making table on such an important part of our identity and our culture as First Nations people? And I started to look into the Queensland legislation, and there's just absolutely nothing there that embeds our cultural values as to how we want to be involved in moving forward with how dingoes are being managed currently through the Western lens on country. We've just got no say in it, or we've had no say in it for a very, very long time. There's a lot of misconceptions out there about dingoes. And one of those misconceptions of wild dogs, I mean, growing up, I've never ever heard that term, wild dog. I didn't know even what was a wild dog until I started in my research and investigating all of this. And even when I asked mob, mob had no idea. My own people had no idea what was going on. They've always just known that there's been dingoes out in the bush. There's a lot there that, you know, we've been left out of the conversation. And it was about raising that profile because it was absolutely nothing. And so from that, 15 years ago, I was on my way from travelling from Tully to Cairns, and I saw two beautiful dingoes out on the highway. And I hadn't seen dingoes around our township for a very long time growing up. And I knew there were cattle up the road, and I was quite concerned for the safety of the dingoes and for the cattle. So I rang Queensland Parks and Wildlife Service here, and I just happened to say, look, you know, I'm travelling up. This is two dingoes. There's cattle up the road, and I'm quite concerned. Is there any way rangers could come out and maybe catch them and relocate them, you know, so that, you know, they're safe? And what the response I got that day was actually what started my major investigation moving forward. She basically said to me, you know, if she said, I'm going to pretend that you never made this phone call, because she said, if I tell the rangers to come out and relocate those dingoes, she said, they actually have to catch them and euthanize them. And I said, what do you mean? She said, it's legislated that, you know, they're wild dogs, they're not dingoes.
2: You're listening to Koori Radio News. I'm Kirsten Lindsay, and I'm speaking with the National First Nations Dingo Coordinator, Sonia Grant, about the urgency in protecting dingoes in all jurisdictions across Australia. Next up, Sonia shares her dingo family kinship story, emphasising the need for farming communities to support non-lethal coexistence strategies and the change in attitudes towards dingoes being classed as a wild dog.
4: So I was looking at the calls to action, or in relation to terms of reference for
2: the New South Wales inquiry, and they use the term wild dog, and they have placed dingoes in that category, as you've mentioned. So obviously there would be some form of profiling or a scientific way of, in relation to like DNA or something, where dingoes could be managed better in national parks in relation to their identification. What do you know about that?
3: Look, I'm not a DNA expert. That's a question for Dr. Kylie Cairns, who blew the myth out about that term wild dog with her DNA research. But what I do understand, the common myth that has been said in this country is that there's no more pure dingoes on the mainland anymore. They're all on Ngarri. Her research has shown that the dingoes that she's tested 90% dingo DNA ancestry with so much fifth or sixth generation dog ancestry. So basically the consensus in science of what I understand is that when you get a result back of a dingo that's died on the highway, and we do it here at Girigan, our rangers will go out, and if somebody calls us from the community and says there's a dead dingo on the highway, we'll go clip the ear and we'll send that to Dr. Kylie Cairns. Our results have come back that our dingoes are more than 90% dingo DNA ancestry with fourth, fifth or sixth generation dog ancestry. So what that basically is saying is that the dingo DNA is getting rid of the dog.

0: ancestry, and that particular dingo that died, its family hadn't had relationships with a domestic dog from six generations ago. And so the consensus in science is that when it's fourth, fifth, or sixth generation, it's basically a pure dingo that we're killing out on country. I hope that explains, how I understand it, but I would definitely, get Dr. Kylie Cairns to clarify it as well. But that's how I understand what is happening out there on country. And most of the dingoes, a lot of them are coming back, 99.99% dingo, which really has debunked what they have been saying, that there's no more pure dingoes on the mainland anymore. It's an absolute myth. There are pure dingoes on the mainland. I just want to explain something, how this all happens and how dingoes are managed, sis. So the Centre of Invasive Species put out what a framework called the National Wild Dog Action Plan. That National Wild Dog Action Plan is delivered in each state and territory differently. I'm not sure about New South Wales, but here in Queensland, it's delivered through local government, which are our councils. And it's how councils utilise that framework. Now, each state and territory also has different legislation. In Queensland, I can't remember New South Wales, but in Queensland, as an example, there's two acts. There's the 2014 Biosecurity Act, which, classifies them as wild dogs and dingoes, and then you've got the 1994 Nature Conservation Act of Queensland, which is basically states that dingoes are protected in national parks. The minute they step out of a national park, they then change from a dingo into a wild dog. And so they're fair game for any private land holder where dingoes may be impacting their livestock. If the government wants to be serious about reconciliation and closing the gap in this country and working on the ground with traditional owners, then we need to tell the truth. And Kylie's work, for me, I don't know why they are holding back and not working with the current science. The current science is there. It's being peer-reviewed by many other scientists in the country and globally. And our governments, both federal and state, are not going with the current science. And that is how conservation of our national parks and our wildlife should be managed, through current scientific research. Because regardless of whether we classify them as a wild dog or a dingo, that animal is still playing an important role ecologically out there in the bush. It is maintaining the natural balance, just like what the wolves are doing in Yellowstone National Park. I once heard someone say, "Can you imagine Africa without lions?" You can't. You just can't imagine lions not being in Africa. You need an apex predator. Every natural environment needs an apex predator to control what science call the trophic cascade. Otherwise, everything becomes unbalanced and other native wildlife suffer.
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2: What is it about the spirit of the dingo that makes you want to protect them?
0: You can see your family in them. So, just personally sharing my own personal story through my family, my cousin, my first cousin, is the black dingo in our dingo creation story. So I have a cultural obligation to protect dingoes. And his brother, younger brother, who we lost many years ago, was the gold dingo. And so whenever I see a gold dingo out on country, my mind immediately goes, that's my family there. My family and I will never ever hurt dingoes ever, because that's law, that's our LORE. But I have two dingoes, two rainforest dingoes, and they are the love of my life. I will protect them with every breath that I have. They are an amazing animal. They And they're rescues, they're wild-born rescues, where their family has been totally, completely, killed, and they were left out there to die. And it just so happens that some good Samaritan came along and found them. I took these little ones in. I've raised them from young with my family, and it isn't just me. It's a cultural obligation between me and the rest of my siblings, my mum and dad, the rest of my extended family, that we look after them. If I go away, my sister has a relationship with those two dingoes, because not just anybody can come in. Those dingoes bond with their family from little, and so my sister will come in and cover me if I have to travel and look after my two babies. But it's their eyes. You can see into their soul, and they tell a story. And, just this morning before I came to work, I was having cuddles with my dingo on my bed, and, she just was loving me so much and having a little play with me. They really touch your spirit. They really touch your soul, and you just know that there's something incredibly special about these beautiful animals, and that I think it's our old people, giving me the strength that I need to keep going. And I've always said that. I've always said that, I really believe it's my grandmother and my grandfather really pushing me down this track. I can feel their energy. I can feel my old people's spirit when I fight for this animal. So that's, for me personally, that's how I feel about it. It's that strong in me.
2: Sonia Grant, thank you so much for joining me for Karoo Radio News. And that is such a beautiful story to share. And I'm sure our audience will love hearing you speak about your family. Thank you.
0: Thanks very much, sis. Appreciate the conversation with you today.
1: And that's Sonia Grant speaking to me about dingo culture and the call to protect dingoes through a cultural lens to create better relationships with government and farmers, not only in New South Wales, but across Australia. If you'd like to make a submission to the New South Wales Parliamentary Inquiry into dingo management across the state's national parks, head to Defend the Wild webpage and select Dingo Inquiry. All cultural custodians, scientists, conservationists, wildlife carers and other community members are being encouraged to make a submission before Friday, July 17. Also, you can check out dingoculture.com to learn about cultural conservation. First Nations custodians can join the conversation with Sonia Grant on this platform. 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Hey.

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Welcome to the album, guys. Wherever you are listening, in your car, in your home, even in your cafe. It's me, Dave Dow. Jamming on the song on the title track. It's called Spirit Groove. So sit back, relax, and enjoy the album.

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0: Assalamu alaikum. My name is Dr. Michael Muhammad Ahmed, and I am the founding director of Sweatshop Western Sydney Literacy Movement. 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
1: Hello, my name is Osborne Hart. I'm the Socialist Workers' Party candidate for vice president in the United States elections. When I'm in Sydney, I listen to Koori Radio 93.7 FM.
2: Hello, I'm Adam Evans with the NIRS News. A book about the fatal shooting of a young Walpiri man has won this year's top prize for non-fiction at the Prime Minister's Literacy Awards. Journalist Kate Wilde's book, The Red House, explores the shooting of Kumanjai Walker by then and Northern Territory Police Officer Zachary Rolfe in 2019 and the murder trial that followed. Wilde takes home $80,000 for the win. Judges describe the book as deeply compassionate and urgently necessary to an ongoing national conversation. Rolfe was found not guilty of murder in 2022. However, a later coronial inquest found he was racist and couldn't rule out his attitudes contributing to Walker's death. Homes owned by an Aboriginal housing provider in northwest Queensland have been sold off due to unpaid rates, creating an uncertain future for First Nations tenants. The Mount Isa City Council has held an auction to sell off 25 properties owned by the Aboriginal and Torres Strait Islander Corporation for Welfare Services. The council says the service owes it almost $1 million in unpaid rates. Some tenants have already moved out, but others want to stay. A Canberra woman's death is the first in the ACT to officially be linked to a high-potency synthetic opioid. The 42-year-old was found dead in her home in 2022, with post-mortem testing detecting a range of drugs, including protonitazine, which is estimated to be at least 100 times stronger than heroin. It comes just weeks after five people died from suspected overdoses in the ACT within a fortnight. Researchers say deaths linked to these substances are rising nationally. A major government review has found Medicare is effectively rewarding doctors for rushing patients through shorter appointments. The draft report found longer GP consultations are financially penalised, with the rebate per minute actually decreasing the longer an appointment runs. The Royal Australian College of General Practitioners says it's been a long-standing flaw in the system, even as patient care becomes more complex. The review recommends increasing rebates for consultations over 20, but it hasn't specified by how much. The report is now open for public consultation until mid-October. A mathematics expert is warning against a quick fix in response to the declining performance of Australian students. The latest international assessment results confirm the long-term decline in reading and maths is continuing. Senior mathematics lecturer at Charles Sturt University, Dr. Steve Thornton, told National Radio News what the results actually mean.
3: It assesses reasoning, application of knowledge. And so if we try to focus solely on, I guess, what might be called a quick fix, and let's teach kids their times tables properly, that's part of the answer. Yes, that's really important, but it's not going to solve the problem.
2: Education ministers are due to discuss possible solutions, including reduced screen time in schools. August 2026 was the hottest month ever recorded globally, according to new climate data. The average surface air temperature was 1.65 degrees Celsius above pre-industrial levels, as heatwaves and severe drought hit Western Europe in its warmest summer on record. The Copernicus Climate Change Service says the extreme heat coincided with exceptionally low river flows across Europe and intensified wildfires in Indonesia. Scientist Samantha Burgess says it shows how climate change is driving extremes across both the atmosphere and the oceans. To sport, and Australia's campaign at the Women's Basketball World Cup is over after a 23-point loss to Spain. The Spaniards won the game 89 points to 66. The Opals, Indigenous guard Alex Wilson and Chloe Bibby led the team with 13 points. Now for a look at the capital city weather around the country. A shower or two in Maganja and Brisbane with a top of 23. 20 and partly cloudy on Gadigal Country, Sydney, while it's 21 and sunny on Ngunnawal-Gambri Country, Canberra, 16 and cloud clearing in Nam, Melbourne, and mostly sunny in Nipaluna, Hobart with a max of 18, a top of 20 and sunny in Tundunya, Adelaide, mostly sunny and 25 degrees in Morley, Perth, and sunny in Garamilla, Darwin with a top of 35. If you have any stories that you'd like to share with us, you can send us an email to news@nirs.org.au.
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5: 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Happy birthday.

0: 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I'm coming to you live from Koori Radio Station here on Gadigal Country.
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1: Merhaba, ben Mert Balkandı. 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

0: 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I'm inviting you to join me every week in our Two Buffalo studios in Sarasota, Florida. 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

Good morning, everyone, and welcome to The Breakfast Show, live and deadly. My name is Tasha, and I'm your host who plays all the deadliest music here at Koori Radio. And good morning to you, Dr. Uncle Vic Sims, and thank you for an amazing song, Stranger in My Country, Stranger in My Land. Yes, a catchy little tune right there, and Dr. Uncle Vic Sims sings it beautifully, you follow us? Beautifully, and he's always with us in spirit here at Koori Radio. And some salt to sprinkle on your day, sending out good vibes to you as with God, protect me from my enemies. Yes, amen to that. All right, everyone. Before I continue, my beautiful people, I'd like to make an acknowledgement to the traditional custodians of the land, the Gadigal people, for this is the land that Koori Radio is built on. And wherever you fellas are listening this morning, I pay my respects to you and all the land that you fellas are on. And just know that the ancestors are with us and around us and are always guiding us to this day. And most importantly, Australia always was and always will be Aboriginal land. Yes, good morning, everyone. Woohoo! It is Monday. I know you fellas, I found it hard to get out of bed as well. Like, true God, I did. I found it hard to get out of bed as well. It is 7:16 a.m. on the Koori clock, and it is the 14th of September 2026. All right. Hey, there's a few things going on in September, and the Lismore Knockout is happening as well, you fellas. So if you're heading up there for that Lismore Knockout, make sure you definitely go and check it out. It's going to be awesome. All right, look, I'm not. Let's get straight to the traffic and the weather. A little quick refresh. All right, let's go. Piermont Western Distributor approaching Allen Street. There is a crash of three vehicles. Site is cleared, but there's still heavy traffic conditions, all right? Heavy traffic conditions. City-bound traffic is affected. Point Claire, Brisbane Water Drive at Glen Rock Parade. This is Central Coast, you fellas. Glen Rock Parade. There's a crash of a car. Road closed in both directions. Take care driving out there, you fellas. Find another route. A little quick refresh of the weather, and we're going to have a beautiful day here on Gadigal Country. It is going to be a top of 26. I think it's fair to say that spring has arrived. You follow? Spring has arrived. So it's partly cloudy. The chance of smoke haze early this morning. Slight chance of a shower this afternoon. Light winds becoming northerly 15 to 20 kilometres per hour in the middle of the day, and then becoming much lighter in the evening. And that's our weather on Gadigal Country. Let's check out the weather around the way. Good morning, Newcastle. You fellas are going to be having a beautiful sunny day up there today. It's going to be hitting a top of 22 degrees. Good morning, Penrith. You're going to be pretty warm out there, a top of 27 degrees and partly cloudy. Parramatta is partly cloudy, hitting a top of 27 degrees as well. Campbelltown, 27. Ooh, hot out there. Campbelltown's 27 as well and mostly cloudy. Blue Mountains are partly cloudy, hitting a top of 22 degrees. Blue Mountains, woohoo. And Wollongong, I was about to say Woodbury. Wollongong, mostly cloudy with a top of 23 degrees. A bit cooler down south, but beautiful as well. So good morning to everyone down in Wollongong listening to Koori Radio. Appreciate you. All right. Yes, my beautiful people. So if you're looking for something to do with your young people, between the ages of 12 and 25, with bright, bold ideas, the New South Wales Youth Summit for 2026 wants to talk to these young people, wants to have a yarn with these young people. They also want to tell the young people what's going on and what they're going to be doing for them and taking care of them and all that jazz. But I know it almost feels like that maybe they should listen to them because that's our next generation. You know what I mean? All right. So if your young person is interested in a New South Wales summit for 2026, it is free. It's a one-day event that connects young people to New South Wales government decision makers and services and community organisations. So this is for one day, and it's in December the 1st, which is a Tuesday, from 8:30 a.m. until 5 p.m. in Liverpool, New South Wales. Okay, so it's free, all right, but you do have to email, okay? You got to email these fellas if you want to send your young person, and you should go with them. I've got someone that I think I should send there. But yeah, engagement at officeforyouth.newsouthwales.gov.au. Okay, so check it out. It's fascinating. All right, let's get to the music. I've got some great vibes for you, and make sure you stay tuned right up until after 8 o'clock. I've got some more deadly vibes for you as well. So here is King Stingray. I call this the $50,000 song, you fellas, because they won a competition and they won 50 grand for this song. And here it is, Milk and Mana, Yahweh.

0: Hello, out there, all you deadly people out there. You're listening to Koori Radio 93.7 FM, live and deadly. I've got a couple of brothers over here. All they do is just torment me and laugh at me, you know. But that is, my name is James Michael Woody Welch, number 36. I spent my sentence in the Kintyre Boys' Home. I am very proud to be here today to be able to talk about the trauma that they put upon me. They tried to breed our people out. They got no bloody chance of breeding me out. I've got quite a few grandchildren and great-grandchildren now.
1: Was that all on the book?
0: Yeah.
1: Wow.
0: Didn't you see it there?
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Awesome music. That is, and that was James Henry. James Henry with 7 Hours. And we had Misha with Black Privilege, Gambera with In Line of Mankind, Mia Lovelock with Bring a Better Day, and King Stingray with Milk and Mana. Deadly vibes right there, you fellas. Thank you for tuning in. So yes, the Lismore Knockout is happening on the 21st of September. So it goes for 2 days, you fellas. And it's going to be amazing. I haven't been to one yet, eh? I haven't been to a Lismore Knockout. And you know what? I love the fact that it's still happening and it's still going on. So if you're heading up, it's going to be awesome. Good luck to all the teams. May the best team win. And it's going to be amazing. If I don't look, I probably won't make it this year, but I'm going to definitely try for next year. Definitely. All right. And also, don't forget, our NAIDOC event is happening as well, you fellas. Yes, our NAIDOC event is happening this Thursday. If you want to come and have a yarn and laugh up here at Gadigal Information Services with our NAIDOC event, please, we'd love to have this. It starts at 4 p.m. from 4 p.m. until late in the evening. So pretty much 4 to 7, maybe 8 if we're lucky. So make sure you come down, check it out, say hello, have yarn, laughs, and have a feed. All right, everyone, let's keep rocking on. Here is Velvet Trip, who is now touring. He is now touring over there in the US. You beauty. And I know he's definitely going to sing this song. It's called Calling Out Your Name. Yeah, way, you fellas. Good morning.

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Oh my goodness, you fellas, how deadly was that music? Did it get you moving and grooving, and are you up now? Because I know I am. And that was Uncle Andrew Giriwiwi Band, deadly vibes right there. Go to sleep, that one is, you fellas. And Junga G with Betting on Black and Velvet Trip with Calling Out Your Name. Oh, deadly, deadly. All right, everyone, look, it's getting up towards that 8 o'clock hour now. Now, don't forget, after 9 o'clock, you've got lovely Lola coming up next with Black Chat, all your latest news and current affairs. Please make sure you stay tuned. All right, let's keep rocking on. And here is, look, I just got to mention, I'm feeling us all this weekend, you fellas. I've been feeling us since we got knocked out of the finals for football, South. So, you know, always love you, South, no problem, always in my heart and soul. But, yeah, may the best team win for the NRL, you fellas. All right, let's keep rocking on. But this song is by Buddy Knox, and it's called Rooster Blues. Yeah, well, you fellas, talk to you after 8. Well, now.

0: Good morning, everyone, and welcome back to Koori Radio 93.7 FM. My name is Tasha, and I am your host who plays all the deadliest music here on Gadigal Country. That is Max Judo with What's Going On, Deadly Vibes right there, and some Salt with Good Things Come After the Pressure. Good Things Come After the Pressure. So make sure you download that one as well, you followers. Deadly Vibes, Deadly Vibes, Deadly Vibes. All right, my beautiful people, let's get to the traffic and the weather and see what's going on. A little quick refresh. All right, we've got Point Claire, Brisbane Water Drive at Glenrock Parade. There's a crash of a car. Central Coast, you followers. Road closed in both directions, so find another route. All right, let's get to the weather. Little quick refresh. And we've got a beautiful day in beautiful, sexy Sydney. We're hitting a top of 26 degrees, you fellas. 26 degrees. Oh, it's good. It's good. It's good. And it's partly cloudy. The chance of smoke haze early this morning. Slight chance of a shower this afternoon. Slight chance of a shower this afternoon. And light winds becoming northerly, 15 to 20 kilometres per hour in the middle of the day, and then becoming much lighter in the evening. Good morning. Let's check out the weather around the way. Good morning, Newcastle. Ufil is going to be hitting a beautiful day today, sitting at a top of 22 degrees, mostly cloudy. Penrith, Ufil is going to be hitting a top of 27 degrees and mostly cloudy. Good morning, Parramatta. Ufil is going to be having a top of 27 degrees as well and mostly sunny. We got Campbelltown, mostly cloudy, a top of 26 degrees. Blue Mountains, hey Blue Mountains, Ufil is going to be hitting a top of 21 degrees today. Beautiful up there. And Wollongong, shout out to everyone listening to us in Wollongong. I know who yous are. Ufil is sitting at the top of, Ufil is going to be hitting a top of 23 degrees today and cloudy. The cloud might help you, Ufil. Okay, so it might be able to, you know, block that sun a bit. Woohoo! All right, everyone, look now, like I said, don't forget Lovely Lola's coming up next with Black Chat, all your latest news and current affairs. Make sure you stay tuned. All right, make sure you stay tuned for Lovely Lola. Excuse me. And also, make sure you stay tuned for Making Tracks as well from 3 p.m. onwards. And we've got some more great shows after as well on Koori Radio here. So make sure you stay tuned for all our amazing volunteer programs. All right, everyone. All right, everyone. I'm going to introduce you to this artist. How do I pronounce that name again?
1: Aloia.
0: Aloia. That's it. Aloia. Now, we spotted her, listened to her on the weekend and been blown away ever since. I've had this song on repeat, you fellas, so I want to share it with you. I got to share it with you, all right? So she's from her background. She is Egyptian. She was born in Saudi Arabia. She's born in Saudi Arabia to a Sudanese raised Egyptian father and an Ethiopian mother. All right, so she was brought up in Sudan before her family decided to relocate to the US as refugees. UK as refugees. When she was five, she grew up in West London. She is heavily influenced by her African and Arab roots. All right, so her name means the highest. How cool is that? What's that?
1: Amarit,
0: yeah. It's, well, she's African. She's don't get any more African than that, eh? So, yeah. So, I'm going to play this song that we heard here on the weekend and it blew us away, okay? So, sort of got a bit of a girl crush on her, I must admit. But sit back, relax, listen to The Breakfast Show with Tash. And here is Aloia with Cairo FM. Yahweh, good morning.

Welcome back to The Breakfast Show, you fellas, live and deadly. That was Dawn Penn with You Don't Love Me, and Angie Stone with I Wish I Didn't Miss You, Erica Badu with Boogie Nights All Night, and Balthus with Lovin', Eric Hilton Trust a Thief remix. That's what that's what that one's called. Shazam at you fellas. And Chronix and SZA with One Love, and Aloia with Cairo FM. What do you think of that, you fellas? Deadly, eh? She sounds neat. She's deadly. She's deadly. Download, and support all the music, you fellas. All right, you fellas, look, it's coming up towards that time, 9 o'clock now. I'm going to get going. Thank you for tuning in wherever you fellas are listening. Have a fantastic day. And don't forget, we've got NAIDOC up on the roof this week on Thursday. You are all invited. Please come. It's from 4 p.m. until 7 p.m. All right, my people. All right, take care of yourselves and each other, and I'll talk to you tomorrow, bright and early. And as usual, you know this now, Dr. Vic Sims is going to close the show with his version of House of the Rising Sun. Take care. Yahweh. I'm out.

0: 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I just want to wish everybody at Crew Radio a happy 25th birthday. Congratulations, you fellas.
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9: Hey, you mob. Want to get active and don't know where to start? 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Then come on down to Illawarra Tony Mundine Gym at the Block Redfern. Yeah, that's right. We've reopened and we are bigger and better. 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

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It's time for a little bit of musicology. 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It's the Sunny Coast Sensation. 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

on the boys, let's live in the slam. We get some little slam, let's give slam a chain. That's all right. I'm feeling right, see that they finish. No need for herbalization. I love this vibration.

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Speed limit number 5. You feel this ragamuffin right here, right now. It be the 1 to the 2, and me it makes 3. We got the superstar in them right here. We're gonna bring that one more time. 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

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And between 10 and 11, Monday to Friday, Blackjack also broadcasts through the National Indigenous Radio Service, coming out of Turba Yagra country up there in Minjin. And this is Monday, the 14th of September. And we're going to catch up now with the CEO of the Church Hall Trust, and this is about the recipients, five recipients amongst 75 Australians have won a lifetime award with the Churchill Fellowship. So we'll find out more about that. Then we'll catch up with one of our most undeadly. She's not just a deadly looking woman and a mother and a grandmother, but she's also a singer, songwriter, an actor. You name it, she's been recognised for many, many awards, a girl from Mergen, and that's Leah Purcell. So we'll be catching up because the second series of High Country will commence tonight on Foxtel at 7:30. So stay tuned for that. We'll keep you up to date with the news as it comes to hand, and of course we'll be letting you know about other deadly events that are happening across this great southern land. I'm your host, Lola Forrester, so stick around. I'm here Monday to Friday, 9 till 12.

And looking at the weather today, they say it's going to be 25 degrees. It's going to be fine. The rest of the week is going to be fine too. Few showers tomorrow and Wednesday, but it's sitting on 72% humidity. So we're going to catch up in our first hour with Lauren Ryan. And, well, this is the first one of hers, and this is called Fight. And then we'll be back with headlines here on Black Chat.

And let's check out some of those First Nation headlines, starting with the ABC. Every month, op shop owner travels 2,000 kilometres into Outback to donate clothes. Barbara Carroll is on a personal mission to distribute donated clothes to charities and women's refuge in the most remote corners of Western Australia. Meanwhile, best wet season in decades gives life to living medicine cabinet, and after a particularly wet season, wildflowers and other plants along the Darling Barker River have flourished in numbers not seen for decades, according to local Barkindji tour guide Dave Doyle. Also, council tapes over political Indigenous tribute over $400,000 signed, and community concern is growing over decision by Inner West Sydney Council to black out sections of its entry signs, which pays tribute to the areas of traditional owners. And as they say there, Strathfield Council has taped over sections of its entry signs, which reads "Always was, always will be," in which while alternative options are considered. One councillor said the signs contain political language and moved for a statement to be immediately recovered. A petition against the decision has gained traction, and they say Strathfield Council received complete installations of six sandstones signs at prominent intersections at a cost of $400,000, with the work conducted over the past two financial years. The sign pays tribute to the areas of First Nation communities with the phrase, as we said. The council commissioned a report in August into an alternative signing option, with designs and estimate cost to be presented in the first quarter of 2027. If approved, replacement signs will be funded and completed with 27-28 financial year. Also, what have we got? Two landmark NT novel wins Best Fiction at Prime Minister's Literacy Award, and a novel based on the oral history of young people have taken the first fictional prize in this year's Prime Minister's Literacy Award, with judges describing it as a profound work of remembrance and reimagination. Meanwhile, police use of force under review after 63-year-old woman pushed to the ground, and WA police are reviewing an officer use of force after footage appeared to show him pushing a 63-year-old Indigenous woman to the ground. Meanwhile, companies plan 700-metre jet as part of a sand export project, and an upcoming proposal to mine millions of tonnes of sand for export from Tasmania's largest farm triggers concerns from Aboriginal groups. Also, what drove a Tasmanian devil out of northern WA? And researchers say Tasmanian devils lived alongside humans in WA's Pilbara for thousands of years, and the arrival of the dingo may have disrupted their relationship. We'll see what's on NIT or SBS there. We've talked a sign about the Yungor collaboration. A piece of red cloth wins 800,000 Prime Minister's Literacy Award for fiction. So we'll have to get hold of that one. Also, too, in The Guardian, we've also got the story about the Tasmanian devils as well. And in other news out there, from the desk of Senator Melandary McCarthy, Miriam Scrimgeour and Stephen Edgerton, six new homes in a community on Groot Island. The Australian and Northern Territory governments have continued to deliver improving housing outcomes in remote First Nation communities, with six new homes constructed on Groot Island. The three- and four-bedroom homes were co-designed in partnership with the community and the Lands Council. The houses were built by the local First Nation non-for-profit Groot Island and Bickerton Island Enterprises, boosting the local economy and strengthening employment opportunities for the community. Also, too, from the desk of Senator Melandary McCarthy and Natalie Suraman, and this is a major investment to grow First Nation tourism and strengthen Victoria's visitors' economy. And the Albanese and Carroll Labor government are co-investing $3.3 million through the Strategic Indigenous Tourism Project, initiated to deliver the First Nation Tourist Industry Strengthening Program in Victoria. The funding will enable registered Aboriginal parties to deliver and implement cultural tour plans aimed at boosting job opportunities, economic development across the state. Also, too, a new national report based by Monash University research has found abuse of older Australians in regional, rural and remote communities is overwhelmingly committed by the victims, survivors, child or partner. Funded by the Attorney General's Department, the landmark study is the first of its kind to analyse the unique challenges faced by older adults experiencing abuse living outside major cities. Oh, so what have we got? The Maritime Union
of Australia has condemned a decision by Transvent and Transport New South Wales to shut down Sydney's ferry public transport services along the Parramatta River this weekend in retaliation to the union's Fare Free Ferries industry action. Ferry workers will continue to turn up for work and be paid, ready to provide the safe and efficient public transport service they are employed to deliver. Meanwhile, the Minns government launched a first New South Wales business strategic plan on Friday, a five-year plan which will see Aboriginal businesses and government work in partnership to drive further growth and innovations across the sector. The strategy released in Tamworth at the New South Wales Aboriginal Business Roundtable recognised the critical importance of Aboriginal self-determination in maintaining strong, sustainable business and employment opportunities. And in the conversation, Alistair Duncan Kemp was an observer of culture, but her legacy is complex. And it's Alice Dreaming is central about the childhood memories of writing of Alice Duncan Kemp, 1901 to 1988, who grew up on a pastoral property in the first decade of the 20th century. Mirraberry was a vast sheep and cattle station located at the Channel Islands between Birdsville and Windendore in inland southwest Queensland. A 2015 native title determination recognises the people as the traditional owners of the region. And Duncan Kemp published four books in her lifetime, and another was published also. All of these works drew on childhood spent in intimate contact with the people. Her extraordinary details and emphasis observations form part of the documentary based on the 2015 native title determination. Meanwhile, Yindjibarndi and WA government to appeal $150 million federal court to a native title compensation decision. And as they're saying, the State of Western Australia and the Yindjibarndi Aboriginal Corporation have each filed a notice appealing the federal court's decision on native title compensation awarded for mining in the Pilbara region of Western Australia. On July the 1st, 2026, the federal court awarded $150 million for cultural loss, together with $136,757 plus interest for economic loss for the impact of native title of mining tenement grants as part of the Fortescue Solomon Hub project in the Pilbara. And also too, what have we got as well? We've got Song Medicine World Suicide Prevention Day 2026. And on World Suicide Prevention Day, they wanted to share a story that was very close to the heart. Some time ago, I travelled across the desert with a group of families from Leonora and the late Mr. Glenn Cook. The journey became known as the Bus of Hope, and we've presented this documentary at the inaugural Indigenous Suicide Prevention Conference in Alice Springs in 2016. The conference was a milestone to the Indigenous mental health space and was organised by Auntie Pat Dudgeon. The Leonora mob were warmly welcomed, and their lived experience and grief were met with cultural wisdom and deep respect. Along the journey, Uncle Glenn shared an old song and a story about how his people had carried grief across the country for generations. It became a short film called Soul Medicine. I have lost my brother and two close friends to suicide, so Uncle Glenn's story stayed with me. And before he passed away, Uncle Glenn permitted me to continue sharing Soul Medicine today. I share it again in his honour and in honour of his family who live in the loss of someone who has died. And that was from Tom from Busha TV. Meanwhile, in the National Indigenous Times, Aboriginal Legal Service receives funding boost for vital work, and the Aboriginal Legal Service of Western Australia receive a one-off boosting of $975,000 from the state government. It was announced as the ALS, the WA Chief Executive Wayne Nanup, told National Indigenous Times the organisation appreciates the support from the state government and the Attorney General's office, and noted the importance of being able to deliver reliable and continuation for clients. Meanwhile, Indigenous bylaws in two provinces challenge over warrantless searches for 5-year banishments. And this is from our
Canada, brothers and sisters. The Justice Centres for Constitutional Freedom announced the lawyers' funding for the Justice Centre has filed 4 federal court applications challenging banishment, search and detention provisions in bylaw enabled by 4 Indigenous governments in Alberta and Manitoba. The applications are being brought with the support of the Band Members Alliance and Advocacy Association of Canada. This national organisation helps Indigenous people seek transparency, accountability and justice for their Indigenous government. Yes, and meanwhile, Camilla Roy, bodybuilder, crowned Miss Universe in Singapore. And Camilla Roy, bodybuilder, pro Nat Williams, has adapted a major international title to her growing list of achievements after being crowned the Women's Open Pro Miss Universe at the Natural Universe Championships in Singapore. Too deadly, sister girl. And these are just some of the headlines. And as they come to hand, we'll keep you updated with that and more. Just another one here too. It's Central Lands Council. Elizabeth Burney, an artist, has won the prestigious $10,000 Vincent Lingiari Award celebrating 50 years of the Aboriginal Land Rights Act for her painting My Grandmother's Country. For many years, a traditional healer painted together with her mother, Eleanor Burney, one of the founders of the organisation and the last of the original claimants of the land claim that had handed back only last year. My mother had been fighting this land for 40 years, one of the longest standing land claims in the Northern Territory, and now she has passed over, so we can pass it over to our children, Miss Bonnie says. And as I said, these are just some of the headlines. And as they come to hand, we'll keep you updated with that and more here on Black Chat. And we'll keep it moving with our deadly sister, Lauren Ryan, deadly country girl, and... Hoedown here on Black Chat, and then we'll come back with more headlines.

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1: And let's check out other headlines, starting with the ABC. And campaign brings voices of South Hedland children to Parliament. And a push to end child poverty has captured the voices of kids experiencing profound disadvantage in WA's Pilbara to play to politicians in Canberra, about 4,500 kilometres away. Meanwhile, working holiday visa pause leaves farms short as harvest season looms, and a migration slowdown on skilled workers and backpackers has farmers concerned their workers' visas won't be approved in time for the upcoming harvest season. Also, we've got Australia's most expensive bull could attract, what? $1 million in semen sales, and it may be years before Australia's most expensive bull, Wyatt, finally finds himself in a paddock with the ladies. And as they say there, the New South Wales bull has sold for a record-breaking price this month, is tipped to rank in more than $1 million of semen sales. ABS Australia has secured the exclusive marketing rights and is fielding global interest. Semen collection is underway, and experts say bulls like Wyatt will help raise the already strong Australian beef industry. $1 million. Also, what else have we got there? The citizens are scientist drones pilot to monitor coastal erosion. And as the sea change coastlines, experts want locals to take to the air to track erosion. And as I said, the district council of Roebourne has a call for the interest of locals to fly drones to help measure erosion. Flinders University hopes the data would help in other communities adapt plans for future losses. Participants will gather data monthly and before and after storms over a two-year period. Also, two disability residents left shaken after police drug raid in NDIS home, and a disabled support worker opened up about a terrifying police raid on the assisting living home he was working in, which had left three vulnerable women needing ongoing help to deal with anxiety. Meanwhile, One Nation reveals plans to cut migration by 750,000 over 3 years, and One Nation will today unveil plans to cut Australia's temporary migration program by targeting international students and families of skilled workers. Also, decline in dugong populations prompt calls for action in Gulf of Carpentaria, and fishing industries and Indigenous community leaders in Australia's north are calling for further investigations into why dugong numbers appear to have declined by 50% in the Gulf of Carpentaria and what can be done to stop it. Meanwhile, what else have we got? Too big to move. This property comes with Australia's biggest peg and the rural home, a 750-kilometre sculpture that was dreamed up over a few beers at the pub, is now on the market. That's the peg, you know, the peg for hanging clothes. In the country where the hill hoist clothesline was invented, it is perhaps appropriate that there is a big peg, but the inspiration of one of Australia's most unusual big things was not homegrown. Owner Peter Stacey came across a photo of a giant peg pinching the ground in Europe and decided to replicate it. That was just really clever. It made me laugh, he said. I was sitting in a pub one day after work with two mates of mine, and I said, mate, do you reckon we could make us a big giant peg? He goes, yeah, no worries, I'll do that for you. So as the 750 kilometres, 5.2 metre peg was created in a shed and installed on the property in the North New South Wales Central Tablelands. The sculpture has been concreted into the soil since 2018 and attract plenty of admirers. As one Google reviewer wrote, like the Big Banana and the Sister Chapel, the peg is something that truly must be personally witnessed to understand its outstanding cultural value. But the property is now up for sale and the Stacey downsized, and its new owners can expect some interesting visitors. Also, what else have we got? High-scale data centres would draw a quarter of Queensland's power usage, and the proposed $30 billion data centre in Queensland has peaked capacity capability to the average power requirements of 1.5 million households. And as they're saying here, proposed a data centre at a food lot in Queensland would have a total peak capacity of 2.16 gigawatts, equivalent to 1.5 million average Australian households. The Western Downs Regional Council is considering the development application for the project, currently the largest proposed data centre in Australia. Experts say new energy generation assets need to be introduced as soon as they're possible to power the artificial intelligence boom. Also, what else have we got here? Yes, fresh warnings after peptides users suffer torn esophagus, and the medicine regulators revealed a patient suffering a torn esophagus is using an unapproved weight loss peptide label for the healing. Meanwhile, Bathurst girls in the child protection system found dead in the squatter's home, and a 17-year-old girl and her 26-year-old boyfriend were found dead squatting inside a Ballarat home that had no running water or power. Meanwhile, Australia's troubled new warships are taking shape. Will they be worth it? And advocates for the multi-billion dollar Hunter-class frigate argue it will take one of the world's most capable warships, ships, and well worth the delay and cost blowouts. And as it says there, the ships are designed to replace the ageing Anzac-class ships but have faced the delays on cost blowouts. And the first of the Hunter frigate is due in 2032, and advocates argue it will be one of the most capable warships of its kind. The budget documents reveal the close to $27 million has been allocated to the building in the first three Hunter-class frigate warships. Also, too, what have we got? The political pile-up that could be Pauline Hanson's best weapon. And in both Liberal and Labor research on how to meet the growing electoral threat from One Nation, one piece of advice does not change. And in both Liberal and Labor research has to meet the growing electoral threat from One Nation, one piece of advice does not change. Do not go after Pauline Hanson personally, not because these parties don't want to, that they do. But after an hour of focus groups, one finding is remarkable consistent. A significant group of voters were Hanson as the victim of political pile-up. For her supporters, an attack on her risk reinforcing the potential particularly because Hanson has positioned herself as the outsider exposing Canberra's costly political club. So the strategy has been simple, demolish the argument, not the woman. And you can hear it from Angus Taylor, reluctant to take Hanson on directly. He is trying to win back voters drifting to One Nation without sounding like he is judging them, or worse, like looking down on them. Taylor's caution could look awkward and passive, but there is a reason for it. And these are just some of the headlines, and there's others here in the conversation. And views from the Hill, the Albanese lashes Hanson over attack on his mother, and Anthony Albanese is hit back angrily and emotionally as Pauline Hanson for saying his mother should not have lived in public housing for decades. But implication labelling Hanson's attack nasty and spiteful, Albanese told a Sunday news conference, "My mother was way out of Pauline Hanson's league." And for the second time in days, Hanson is on the back foot for making a personal attack. Last week, her senior colleague Barnaby Joyce distanced himself from One Nation's animated cartoon authorised by Hanson, in which the Liberal backbencher, a war veteran, Andrew Hastie, was called a traitor multiple times. Meanwhile, breaking, the Australian Senate has voted 35 to 20 to prevent the DVA from capping or cutting off the veterans' allied health care because of cost. And the bill now goes to the House of Representatives today when every Labor MP gets another chance to vote to scrap the cap. Coalition of Veterinary Voices and Fair Care for Veterinary Spokesperson John Armstrong will be speaking at Parliament. Also, too, the Maritime Union of Australia, we had that story about the Sydney ferry workers, have confirmed their industrial action with will proceed from today, with Opal card readers to be switched off and turnstiles left open across the Sydney ferry network from Friday, 11th of September, until Tuesday, the 6th of October. Meanwhile, back to basics before another generation goes backward. That's Sheldon. And it says Family First National Director and New South Wales Legislative Accounts Council candidate Lyndon Sheldon says the lowest maths and reading results of record on New South Wales teenagers are the wake-up call. And it says the Daily Telegraph reported earlier this week that New South Wales 15-year-olds are more than 2 years behind their parents' generation in maths and reading. Just half met the national math standard last year, down from 63% in 2019. In reading, it was 56%, down from 66%. Also, too, Taylor finds conviction of gender laws, but Liberals own Sally Grover and all women an apology. And Family First Director and New South Wales Legislative Council candidate Lyndon Sheldon has welcomed opposition leader Angus Taylor's commitment to restoring biological sex to Commonwealth discrimination laws by saying that the Liberal Party owes Australia an explanation as to why it failed to act during the 9 years in government. Also, OPAN welcomes protection for existing aged care residents seeking clarity on higher everyday living fees, and the Older Persons Advocacy Network welcomes the federal government's decision to protect existing aged care residents from being charged a higher everyday living fee for services they previously received at no additional cost, but says concerns remain for new residents. So HELP, an optional fee for extra service that goes beyond the standard care and services every resident is entitled to. It was introduced under the Aged Care Act 2024 to replace the previous extra service fee and additional service fee agreements from the 1st of November 2025. The government has announced changes that will prevent residential aged care providers from charging residents a help fee for services they were receiving for free before 1st of November. Meanwhile, the Minns government has again seemingly prioritised politics over patient safety for expanding its pharmaceutical prescription scheme to appease government powerful donors. The RACGP have warned, and earlier on Friday, the New South Wales government announced a new trial that would allow pharmacy prescriptions to treat a wide range of complex health conditions, including ear infections, wound care, hypertension and COPD, ailments that the GPs spend more than a decade training to diagnose and manage. And these are just some of more of the headlines out there. And as they come to hand, we'll keep you updated. And also, too, just before we go, the Australian Climate and Biodiversity Foundation today expressed relief that the Australian Parliament has voted against a National Party proposal to disallow an important new carbon methodology which could help protect native forests and drive down greenhouse emissions. The improved native forest methodology would enable eligible state governments to end native forest logging, to reduce greenhouse gas emissions and generate carbon credits that could be sold to pay for the long-term management of the forest. And these, as I said, are the headlines. And as more come to hand, we'll keep you updated with that and more here on Black Chat. And we'll keep it going with that deadly country singer, Lauren Ryan, with Little Darling here on Black Chat.

And another dedicated track there by Lauren Ryan. Yes, she was crowned the 43rd winner of the prestigious Toyota Star Makers competition in Tamworth Country Music Festival back in January 2023, making history as the first known First Nation woman to win this title. Yes, so don't forget too, if you've got events or that happening in your community or someone's releasing some music, one of the ways to get the message out there is to email us here at blackchat@coryradio.com. blackchat@coryradio.com. And don't forget, we're here Monday to Friday, 9 to 12, where we try to keep you up to date with, different things that are happening, not just in Gadigal country, but across the many nations that make up this great southern land. And also, too, when we have brothers and sisters from other First Nation countries around the globe. And we'll keep it moving here with Lauren Ryan here on Black Chat. I'm your host, Lola Forrester.

0: anymore.
1: And if you're enjoying Lauren Ryan there, and she hasn't done any songs for a long time, but she returns with a surprise single called Love, actually. It's the first installation of her 2026 pre-album trilogy. She's, as she said, stepping back on the airwaves with the Zero Warming, delivering a high-volume surprise to fans at radio programs alike. So after a deliberate break from the spotlight, Ryan is returning on her own terms with the release of a brand new single. As I said, it's called Love Actually, available everywhere, and it was released in August this year. It's written in a state of deep late night honesty. Love Actually is far from your traditional country ballad. It marks the opening challenge of an ambitious three-part pre-album trilogy leading up to her major album release coming soon. So played cleverly on the iconic title of the classic rom-com. This track is built in for the shadows, the magnetic side of romance. Yes, so check it out, everyone. It's called Love Actually, the deadly latest release by Lauren Ryan here at Camilla Roy's sister.

And I hope to join the sounds of Lauren Ryan. And as I said, all our news will keep you up to date as it comes to hand. Meanwhile, coming up in the next hour, we'll be catching up with the CEO of the Churchill Churchill Trust. And this year's Churchill Fellowship's recipients reflect the breadth of ideas and experience across Aboriginal and Torres Strait Islander communities. So there have been five winners out of 75 Australians from all walks of life. So we're going to catch up, as I said, with the CEO, and that's Christine Dacey. And so stay tuned for that. We'll keep you updated with the news as it comes to hand. And, of course, we'll be always playing your First Nation deadly music. Also coming up on the hour, every hour, right through to 6 o'clock daily, with the National Indigenous Radio Service news coming out of Turba Yagara country. And we'll also be going up there as well with the next hour. We're always playing with 1 hour for the National Indigenous Radio Service up there in Turba Yagara country. I'm your host, Lola Forrester. I'm going to go and get some lemon and ginger tea, and I'll be back, and we'll continue right through to midday today, so don't go away. In the final hour, we'll be catching up with one of our deadly, amazing, creative women, and that's Leah Purcell, which is the High Country. Second season kicks off tonight on Foxtel at 7:30. I can't wait to see it and have a chat to Leah as well.

0: 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Yeah.
1: Hello, I'm Adam Evans with the NIRS News. Labor is back in the NT seat of Mulka for the first time in a decade. The party has not held the Nullarbor electorate since 2016. Ewan McGrath's win restores it to Labor after retired independent Yingirgula held the seat since then. McGrath had about two-thirds of the preference vote with about 30% of the votes counted. It brings Labor's total in the Northern Territory Parliament to six, still well short of the country Liberal Party.